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1: And as you spend more time outside, at festivals, sleepy beach towns, maybe on a summer stroll to your local beer garden, you'll find that new culinary treasures are seemingly around almost every corner. Affordable eats are actually, if you can believe it, ubiquitous in the Triangle, many hidden in plain sight, though some are something of a moving target. From your favorite food truck to the delectable taco pop-up shop, new businesses are trying to lower the ever-rising costs of doing food business by moving around. Lena Geller joins us now. She's a staff writer at Indie Week, where she also writes the Lunch Money column. She's here to chat about affordable eats and the mobile meal economy here in the Triangle. Lena, welcome back to Due South.
2: Thank you so much for having me.
1: All right, real quick, when you are looking ahead at a week or a month, how do you break down where you're going to go? What's your philosophy toward eating out?
2: So for the column I write for the Indie Lunch Money, I kind of just gallivant around the Triangle and try to find spots where I can eat lunch for less than $15. And that's including tax and tip, which can be tricky sometimes. But my process is generally to check my email. We've got enough readers now that I've usually got folks reaching out to me and recommending their favorite holes in the wall. And I do find that, especially when it comes to affordable eating, word of mouth is really the way to go, because you're looking for spots that don't necessarily, you know, have the funds to hire a PR agency or something like that. Right. So I think the more that you can just kind of gather things around town, the better. But I also just try to, you know, be out and about and keep my eyes peeled and stumble across places organically. Okay. A few weeks ago, I went to a steakhouse in Burlington that had this kind of giant striking marquee sign that really drew me in.
1: Name? So, what's it called?
2: It is called, let me see, Western Charcoal Steakhouse.
1: Okay. All right. All right. So let me back up here for a second, because it seems like food trucks were all the rage a few years back. And if you wanted to try a new meal at an outdoor event or even in the parking lot of a business complex, food trucks were the way to do it. But are you finding that food trucks are not necessarily the go-to for startup food sellers?
2: Yes. Yeah, that is spot on. I grew up in Durham and was kind of coming of age when Only Burger was all the rage and Pie Pushers, and you really saw this sort of golden age of food trucks. And even, you know, still 10 years ago when I started covering food for the Indie, I was talking to a lot of food entrepreneurs who were breaking into the industry by way of starting a food truck. So you had spots like the Dankery, which was like a late night food joint that now has several brick and mortars in Raleigh. But yeah, more recently, what I see a lot more is folks going kind of the pop-up route, and that can look like maybe they're, you know, staging a pop-up inside an existing business, like in Durham, the bar Queenie's often hosts kind of fledgling food businesses for a few weeks to help get them off the ground, or you might see folks just kind of marketing themselves on social media and getting customers that way. You might see them, you know, getting a spot in a food hall before they go the full brick and mortar route. So I think a lot has shifted, you know, in large part because of social media. You are able to reach customers without, you know, having to physically put yourself out there in the way that you did for a long time. But also, I think post-pandemic, people are just out less. Employee-driven lunch traffic has dwindled. You know, places like breweries have started opening their own kitchens more, I think in part as a survival thing. You know, if you were a beverage-only establishment during the pandemic, you

0: had a really hard time. You couldn't survive off of takeout in the way that food establishments could. And so some of those spots, like breweries, that for a long time were go-tos for food trucks, now are not able to play that role.
1: And I think one other notable variable here is that nationwide, I'm not sure about North Carolina or if we have data on this, but people are drinking less, right? So if you're a brewery or a distillery and you're selling your spirits, your brew, and people, there are fewer people coming or consuming less, you presumably might want to pursue another stream of revenue. So let me ask you this, and I don't know if you can speak to this or not. So if it's a throwaway, it's a throwaway. But we're getting into these warmer months. Is this like high revenue time for food trucks and pop-up folks? Like, when are they, when's the high season for them?
0: Yeah, I think especially for food trucks and pop-ups that are going to be outside, like at the farmer's market, or, you know, if you're setting up in a parking lot, like a car dealership parking lot or something like that, this is going to be your high time. Generally for restaurants, the summer can be slow, especially in a place like the Triangle that has so many colleges and universities. You're going to be losing that that student traffic. But yeah, I mean, certainly this is the high time for outdoor concerts and outdoor movies and food festivals. So we are certainly getting into kind of food truck rodeo season.
1: Yeah. And I want to hear about some of the food trucks and some of the establishments we're alluding to here. I want to remind listeners that Lena Geller is with us on Due South. She's a staff writer at Indie Week. We're talking about food trucks, pop-up shops, and hopefully you listeners finding some new eateries this summer. Let's try to tick through a couple here or a few. Tell us about Tropical Delights.
0: Yeah, Tropical Delights is a mobile food stand. It's actually not a truck, but it's a trailer, so it works effectively the same way.
1: Okay.
0: That typically will set up in the Volkswagen dealership parking lot in Durham. And they have been around since the 90s and for decades operated just as a smoothie stand. Their trademark is to do hollowed out pineapples filled with frozen drinks. But then when the pandemic hit, at the time they were typically setting up in the Sam's Club parking lot. And because Sam's Club had temporarily shuttered its cafe due to the pandemic, shoppers started coming out, you know, hungry for their usual hot dog and going up to Tropical Delights and asking if they had any food. And so Tropical Delights ended up adding on a full hot dog menu that I think now is kind of what they're known for. But it's funny because you'll see their trailer and it just looks like, you know, tiki drinks and lemonade and
1: right.
0: You wouldn't necessarily know they have
1: quickly
0: hot dogs.
1: Just for clarification, these are some of them are alcoholic beverages at Tropical Delights or no?
0: I don't think so.
1: Okay.
0: You can maybe
1: no shade. I just wasn't sure. All right, let's go from Durham to the other end, or I don't know, another area of the Triangle. Apologies if I butcher this. Yog C10 in Apex. What tell us about this spot?
0: Yeah, Yog C10 is a Pan African restaurant in Apex. Who the owner spent 25 years working at TGI Fridays and saving up so that he'd be able to launch his own business. And he did end up going the food truck route. And this was back in 2012. So he launched a food truck and ran that for a number of years and then launched a wholesale business where he was selling pretty niche products that are hard to find elsewhere. He's selling like baobab powder and muscadine moonshine jelly. And then a few years ago was able to open up his own brick and mortar in a strip mall in Apex. And he does all sorts of different African cuisines and folks come from all over. When I was there, there were some customers who'd driven like an hour or more to get there just to get a specific Ethiopian dish that they weren't able to find elsewhere.
1: Lena Geller of Indie Week here with us just for another minute on Due South. You mentioned the column Lunch Money. What can readers expect out of your column this summer?
0: This summer, They can expect some taco trucks. This has been a kind of gaping hole so far in my coverage that folks have started to notice. So definitely looking to hit up some taco trucks. I'm trying to visit some more kind of dive bars that also serve food is another area I haven't really been able to focus on yet. And really just always trying to branch out and try as many different kinds of ethnic cuisines as I can. Mm-hmm. I've found that, you know, most frequently the places where I'm able to get an affordable lunch around here are going to be serving hot dogs or hamburgers, which are great. But looking to broaden my palate. So yeah, hoping to hit some more places.
1: Nice.
0: Across the map.
1: All right. No shortage of spots to check out here in Central North Carolina and beyond. If you are looking for inspiration, feel free to check out the column Lunch Money. Lena Geller is behind it. She is a staff writer at Indie Week, and she's been joining us here on Due South. Lena, as always, thank you for the conversation.
0: Thanks so much, Jeff.
1: We are on the road this hour, eating and munching and talking about where you can get tasty nibbles. We're going to continue in a moment. This is Due South on listener-supported WUNC News.

0: I'm Anita Rao. For years, audio creator Helena DeGroat wrestled with the question, do I want kids? Answering it transformed her relationship to decision-making.
1: The goal is not to never feel doubt, you know? Like, that's not possible anyway, so why are you torturing yourself? Just learn to live with the doubt. It's kind of a beautiful place to be.
0: That conversation tonight at 9 on Embodied.

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I'm Russ Henry. 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And from the Chamber for a Greater Chapel Hill Carrboro, presenting key findings from the State of the Community Report, tracking social, economic, and environmental indicators of community health. 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

0: Welcome back. It's Due South on WUNC News. I'm Jeff Tiberi. A much-beloved gas and goodies megastore chain plans to open its first North Carolina location in 2027. Buc-ee's will make its way to Mebane late next year. WUNC's podcast, The Broadside, explored just what it is that makes Buc-ee's such a Southern phenomenon. Here's The Broadside's host, Anissa Khalifa, with the story.
1: My name is Emily Cattaneo. I'm a freelance journalist.
2: As a reporter, Emily has carved out a specialty for telling in-depth stories about quirky subcultures. And recently, The Assembly, an online North Carolina news outlet, came to her with an unusual assignment for her beat.
1: A reader thought it would be really cool to send a reporter to spend 24 hours in a Buc-ee's. And Kate, my editor, thought, I know just the reporter for such a mission. It was me.
2: I agree with Kate. What was kind of the main idea that you wanted to explore, or the main question that you wanted to answer?
1: I think, why Buc-ee's? What is it about this place? I am really fascinated by regional loyalties to brands. I'm puzzled but intrigued by the whole Wawa thing in the Mid-Atlantic. I'm a New Englander, so I get really excited if I see a Dunkin' Donuts. So I guess I wanted to take this time at Buc-ee's and really mull what the fuss is all about.
2: So Emily grabbed her notepad and hopped in the car to head to the nearest location.
1: Closest Buc-ee's to Raleigh currently is in Florence, South Carolina, which is about 2 hours, 15 minutes from my house. So pretty easy. Just take 40 out to 95, drive on down.
2: But first, before we go to South Carolina, let's break down what Buc-ee's is exactly.
1: Originally, it was just a normal convenience store with some gas pumps, but it quickly spread and these stores became really huge. They sell so much. It's like going into a Walmart that's also a Cracker Barrel, that's also a Wawa. There are so many gas pumps. There are so many bathrooms. It's really brightly lit, bright colors, an array of merchandise, food that people get really excited about, that they go out of their way to get. So yeah, it's kind of a mix of a lot of different kinds of stores, even though it started as a place for travelers to just stop and get a snack and some gas.
2: So it's transcended its rest stop roots in a way.
1: I would say so. And there's this cult-like frenzy around it for people who are fans.
2: And these stores, they are absolutely massive. A typical Buc-ee's has more than 100 gas pumps and takes up tens of thousands of square feet.
1: The biggest one is like 75,000 square feet.
2: Insane.
1: It's crazy.
2: That's a convenience store larger than a football field, which makes more sense when you consider Buc-ee's origins. Emily says the company started in the early 1980s in a state known for doing things big, Texas.
1: And people in Texas go crazy for Buc-ee's. I still remember the first time I was in Texas and I saw all these billboards for this mysterious place called Buc-ee's and got really excited not knowing what it was. This was almost 10 years ago at that point.
2: But hailing from Texas, you'd think it would have some kind of a bull as a mascot. So what's with the beaver?
1: It was founded in 1982 by a man whose nickname is Beaver. And he named the store Buc-ee's and gave it a beaver mascot. The beaver mascot is named Buc-ee.
2: And now Buc-ee the Beaver is coming to North Carolina.
3: This week, crews officially broke ground for North Carolina's first Buc-ee's. The wildly popular gas station chain is expected to open in Mebane during the summer of 2027. The city's mayor says crews are now grading the land in preparation for construction.
1: For the past 4 years, there has been some controversy over a Buc-ee's that's planned for the I-40, I-85 interchange. So it's going into Mebane, but a lot of people are still upset about it, and a lot of people are excited about it.
2: Some controversy is putting it lightly. The reaction on the ground to the company's plans here in the Tar Heel State has been heated. And for that, we turn to an expert at the local newspaper.
4: I'm the managing editor at the News of Orange County. We cover Orange County and part of Mebane.
2: Dale Edwards has been following the Buc-ee's development in North Carolina from the very beginning. He recently spoke to Broadside editor Jared Walker about all the drama that occurred before a single shovel even hit the ground. Dale says originally the company planned to build on a site near the small town of Efland. Their pitch included significant economic investment.
4: And they were promising to bring a lot of jobs, about 200 jobs, decent paying jobs, about $15 an hour.
2: But similarly to scenes that have played out in communities across the country, Dale says nervous locals vocally opposed the project.
4: There was pushback about kind of retaining the pastoral farmland scenery. There was concern about possible gas contamination getting into like the Eno River watershed. And there was concern about the additional traffic that would be coming into a Buc-ee's. So when it came to a vote by the Board of Orange County Commissioners, they had pushed back and wanted a smaller scale. And Buc-ee's just decided, you know what, we're just not going to do that.
5: Small isn't really what they do.
4: Right. And they said, but we haven't lost faith in North Carolina. We will try to work something out to get us in this state. And they came in right next door to Mebane.
2: In nearby Mebane, only 6 miles away from the original site, they found a more receptive local government. But the community's response was just as divisive.
3: The meeting to decide whether a popular convenience store, Buc-ee's, will be built in Mebane is still going on. Good evening. Welcome to the Fox 8 10.
6: We will be looking at traffic like the Saturday before Christmas at Tanger Outlets every day of the week.
7: The fun police have descended on Mebane to make sure that none of that goes on around here.
8: Positively charming does not describe a massive gas station that will bring heavy traffic and pollution.
9: My husband drove me 3 hours on December 15th, which is my birthday, to visit Buc-ee's for the first time. We joked that last year we went to the Biltmore and this year we went to a gas station.
5: And so just to kind of give perspective to this, this is a small town paper. Mm-hmm. You cover small issues typically that are very local, hyper-local.
10: Yeah.
5: Just how much air has this sucked out of the room?
4: There's a lot of people with opinions about Buc-ee's. I just think it's weird that so many people have an opinion about a business like this. And there just doesn't seem to be a whole lot of middle ground. And then when you really think about it, it's just a place where you're going to go to get gas. So I it's bizarre to me, but I guess in some ways it's kind of bizarre that it even has this kind of following. I don't want to say cult-like because I think that can be negative, but it does seem to have that kind of following, that there are people who just are like, oh, you're getting a Buc-ee's? We're going to be there. I would imagine that there are folks who plan their summer vacation around making stops at Buc-ee's.
5: Dale, have you been to one of these before?
4: I have never been to one of these.
5: This will be your first experience?
4: This will be my first Buc-ee's experience. It'll be my first rodeo.
2: And as North Carolinians like Dale wait in anticipation for this roadside rodeo, Emily Cattaneo wanted to get the scoop. She's been to a couple of locations before, but never with her reporter hat on.
11: I had some knowledge under my belt, but there was a lot to learn.
2: In mid-December, she drove down to Florence, South Carolina with a grand plan.
11: So originally, I wanted to spend 24 hours. I reached out to the press person, and she said in very quick, short, terse, we are going to politely decline your request. And I was like, okay, I'm not opposed to doing things that press people tell me not to do, but I didn't really want a lifetime ban from Buc-ee's.
2: So instead of a 24-hour marathon, Emily came up with a new strategy.
11: So I decided, since the gas pumps and the many clean bathrooms are a big draw of Buc-ee's for many people, I decided to take the number of gas pumps, which is 120, and the number of bathrooms, which is 54, add them together and spend 1 minute in the Buc-ee's for every gas pump and 1 minute in the Buc-ee's for every bathroom, which worked out to almost 3 hours.
2: It's a very, very scientific formula.
11: Yes, indeed.
2: Were you kind of undercover? Like, what was it like going in there with your reporter's hat on?
11: You know, I do think I was undercover. I mean, I didn't really get the impression that the staff cared that I was there, but I wasn't supposed to be there. They told me not to be there, so I was breaking the rules. So I just recorded on my iPhone, but it did lend sort of a caper-like energy to the whole affair. So much sensory overload. It's kind of like the Louvre.
1: There's never enough time.
0: You're listening to Due South on WUNC News, and this is an excerpt from The Broadside and the podcast episode, The Hype Behind the World's Largest Gas Station. The story continues now with Anissa Khalifa.
2: Okay, Emily, let's go to Buc-ee's. So you drove down to Florence, South Carolina to spend at least 3 hours in a Buc-ee's. Take us back to that day.
1: Sure. So pulled up. It was a cold but sunny day in December. It was a Wednesday, but the lot was full. People were coming in and out. And every Buc-ee's in the nation has a bronze statue of Buc-ee in front of the Buc-ee's.
2: The Buc-ee, beaver.
1: The beaver mascot, yes. I saw a few people taking pictures with it. I took a video with it myself.
10: I noticed you guys checking out the statue, too.
12: Oh, yeah. Well,
13: she didn't quite realize that there were so many beavers in there because it was their mascot. And so I was pointing out the statue that is their mascot.
14: I didn't realize Buc-ee was... I just said, are we going to see all the beavers again? She's like, no, that's Buc-ee. That's the mascot.
1: Yeah. There's a lot to learn about the cult.
13: Oh, yeah.
1: It's been forever in here. There's so much to see. So you walk through the doors, and the immediate impression is overstimulation, but not in a bad way. I described it in my story as a feast for the senses. It's very brightly lit. And you're immediately assaulted by an array of many, many different brightly colored things that you could buy. And it's a lot of different things.
15: Here we have a Buc-ee's branded gas pump beverage dispenser. Not sure what that is. We have Buc-ee's travel pillows. Okay, that makes a lot of sense, actually.
1: A lot of the stuff is Buc-ee branded. There are Buc-ee's frisbees, Buc-ee's blankets, Buc-ee's coolers, a variety of Buc-ee's garments.
15: Oh, Bigfoot shirt, of course. Never gonna pass that up. A lot of flip-flops.
1: You can buy a fancy colander. You could buy furs. You could buy knives, like weapon knives, not cutlery knives.
2: I mean, this doesn't sound like any convenience store that I've ever heard of in my life.
1: No, I mean, it is convenient for people.
16: Anything you want was in there. It reminds me of a bigger Walmart.
13: I like that you can just do everything. You can get gas, you can grab your lunch, you can get snacks for later.
1: I knew I wanted to talk to people to see what had brought them to that Buc-ee's on that day.
2: So, is this your first time in a Buc-ee's?
17: It actually is.
2: Oh, okay, cool. And I see that you bought a Buc-ee beaver.
17: I actually got it from my girlfriend.
2: Oh, nice.
17: She kind of likes beavers, so I said, "Can you get me one?"
18: I knew about the clothes. I knew about the merch. Normal gas station things, but I did not realize that you could come in here and buy deli meat.
19: So the beef jerky is really good.
2: Which flavor, though?
19: I like to mix it up. And then my kids really like the Buc-ee nuggets. I think it's like some type of popcorn snack or something.
2: Oh, yeah.
1: I knew I needed to try some of Buc-ee's food because that's something that people talk about a lot when they talk about Buc-ee's, specifically the beaver nuggets.
2: So here we go. I'm going to try one.
1: Beaver nuggets are, I think they're like corn puffs covered in caramel and sugar. There's a lot of different flavors of them.
2: Oh, it's sweet. It's not like a chicken nugget.
1: Exactly. Uh-huh. It's sweet.
20: I see why it's so popular. It's not quite my thing. There's like a fried sugar coating on it that I would prefer to be salty. But I understand why these inspire devotion.
2: Beaver nuggets are by no means the only Buc-ee's delicacy. It's also known for its brisket and an entire wall devoted to jerky.
1: So, the jerky wall. There are all different kinds of jerky. People I talked to were impressed that they offer turkey jerky as well as beef jerky for those who don't eat red meat. And the jerky had all sorts of different flavors.
15: Old Western style peppered. They have lemon peppered. They have mesquite peppered. They have steakhouse. They have bohemian garlic. They have Korean barbecue. Cherry maple. Sweet and spicy.
2: Jalapeno. Emily doesn't eat meat, so no jerky for her. But she still got her fair share of food and snacks.
1: I got a veggie burrito, which was pretty good. They had pimento cheese in it, which gave it a nice kick. Mm-hmm. And then some really nice gummy peach rings flavored with like a Mexican spice kind of blend. So that was, oh, and the horseradish pickle chips. Those were also really good.
12: Oh, that sounds amazing.
1: It was great. Honestly, yeah, it was great. I wish I could eat some right now.
12: That sounds really... I want to try them.
21: I'm into this. I like these peach rings. Which is great. I like these. Bucky's, you really deliver on snacks, I gotta say.
12: So, in total, mm-hmm, how would you rate the culinary experience of Bucky's?
1: I think I'm going to say 3.5 nuggets out of 5. I wish they had fake meat so I could have tried the flavoring on the brisket and the jerky and such. The vegetarian option, while limited to just one, was pretty good. The snacks are something else. There are so many options. And as somebody who loves snacks while road tripping, I really appreciate the variety, the breadth and depth of what they have on offer there.
12: Okay, okay. I mean, it seems like there's a lot available that you wouldn't normally be able to get, like on the side of the highway.
1: Absolutely.
2: So when it was all said and done, Emily left Bucky's with a full stomach, some selfies with Bucky the Bronze Beaver statue, and some souvenirs as keepsakes.
1: Almost bought a shirt that had a reindeer and a raccoon wrestling in a pile of Christmas lights and said festive but feral. Almost bought that one. I ended up buying a onesie for my daughter that is like Grinch green but has Bucky in red and white all over it.
12: You got to pick up some of that seasonal merch.
1: Exactly. I'll go back for Easter.
12: So now that you've been to this one, but also to a few, like, what do you think? Do we need a Bucky's in North Carolina?
1: We don't need a Bucky's. Need. Emphasis on the word need. We absolutely do not need one. I don't think anybody needs this place. Look, I had a great time at Bucky's. I love kitsch. And I love seeing people happy about stupid, silly things. You know, I talk to people from all walks of life who are just like, I'm happy about this stupid, silly thing. And frankly, I think we need stupid, silly things to be happy about. On the other hand, mega gas stations are really destructive. And yeah, it's easy for me to say, you know what? Why not just let people smile and get excited about a silly, haunting-looking bronze beaver? But I don't live in Mebane.
4: I'm sure it's going to be quite the thing for a little bit.
2: Back at the News of Orange County, journalist Dale Edwards is also weighing the pros and cons with Jared.
4: If you see a Bucky's and you know that their bathrooms are spotless, hey, we're going to stop and take the kids to the bathroom there.
5: And in a roundabout way, it's a perpetual cycle because they're eating brisket and beaver nuggets and they're going to have to go to the bathroom again.
4: Again. Maybe even before they leave that store. It's big.
5: Last question. Do you think America needs a Walmart-sized gas station?
4: Yeah, I would say no. Does America need a Walmart-sized Walmart? I don't know. I would say no. I just can't imagine having that kind of a need.
5: But Dale, they've got every kind of beef jerky known to man in there.
4: Okay. But again, does anyone need to know all that? I mean, I don't know.
2: So Dale and Emily agree. Bucky's isn't something any of us need. But at the same time, it has an incredible hold on people. So why is that?
1: I think it reminds us why consumerism works, because branding works, because people like to find something that acts as some sort of signifier of who they are and what they like and get excited about it, like how I have a Dunkin' Donuts Christmas ornament on my tree. I think it shows that people like to associate themselves with like a symbol, or they like to be part of something. And sometimes in our day and age, that can look like taking selfies with a bronze beaver and collecting Bucky shirts from different holidays. And that's why capitalism works, kids.
12: Thank you, Emily.
1: Thanks so much for having me.
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3: On the next Fresh Air, novelist Maggie O'Farrell. She wrote the book Hamnet and co-wrote the screenplay for the film adaptation. She has a new book called Land, about a father and son mapping 19th century Ireland after the devastation of the Great Famine. 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
6: 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Thank you so much for listening to WUNC News. I'm Russ Henry. At 9 o'clock tonight, we'll bring you Embodied. 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
0: Welcome back to Due South on WUNC News. I'm Jeff Tiberi. You've been learning this hour about Buc-ee's, the Texas-based Lone Star-sized gluttonous gas station with enough toilets and purchasing options to make a small business owner blush or groan. It's kind of the Costco of the interstates. The mega stop found on several southern highways is an exit ramp. It's a complex where you can grab anything from a tank of gas to a Texas brisket sandwich. Buc-ee's is a purveyor of beaver nuggets, kolaches, and t-shirts, and it has plans to open a facility in Alamance County by the end of next year. Some are excited for the first Buc-ee's in our state. Others, not so much. Small business owners near the planned new location in Mebane are thinking, among other things, about competition. Kate Medley is a photojournalist who recently traveled to South Carolina to learn how independent gas stations and grocery stores in the Palmetto State fared after the addition of a nearby Buc-ee's location opening. Kate is also the author of Thank You, Please Come Again, How Gas Stations Feed and Fuel the American South, and we're always glad to have her in studio. Kate Medley, welcome back to Due South.
22: Jeff Tiberi, always an honor.
0: All right, we're going to get to, I called it the Costco of interstates, the Walmart of gas stations. We're welcoming suggestions from listeners and or you on Buc-ee's. You did speak with some business owners in Orange County. We'll get to that in a moment. But let's focus on the Palmetto State. South Carolina opened its first Buc-ee's 4 years ago. It's located in Florence, about 2 hours southeast of Charlotte. And you went about trying to find some gas stations or not chain restaurants, grocery stores in the area. How did you, who did you identify and how?
22: Yeah, so I traveled in the Florence, South Carolina area on behalf of the Assembly and the food section to journalism outlets headquartered in the South to talk with business owners about, you know, how are things going in the Florence area, especially since the arrival of Buc-ee's a couple years ago. For those of you not familiar, driving into a Buc-ee's is an experience. They have their own traffic patterns to accommodate their, kind of supermarket sized gas stations.
0: Okay. This is like carpool meets Saturday morning soccer. Like there's a flow and you better go with it.
22: Absolutely. There are complex roundabouts that shoot you out into whether it's the 100 plus gas pumps or the brisket station or the car wash.
0: I've never been. You literally answered my next question. We're doing this on the fly. I was going to say, I want to try to come up with some things they do not have at Buc-ee's. And I was going to ask you literally first, can you get your car washed there?
22: Only at some. What they do not have at Buc-ee's is truck drivers.
0: Yeah.
22: They have a ban against 18-wheelers.
0: What's this about?
22: Which angers some. But as I spoke with other business owners in the Florence area, I would say the primary things that set apart their business is they know their customers.
0: Mm-hmm.
22: They have great food offerings, diverse food offerings.
7: Is the food great? I have not been.
22: And for some of them, they welcome truck drivers.
7: Okay.
22: To set themselves apart from Buc-ee's.
7: All right, let me pause with Buc-ee's real quick, if you can answer this question. Why does Buc-ee's not allow 18-wheelers?
22: I cannot answer that question.
7: Okay.
22: Let me ask you this.
7: Please.
22: Do you know what a beaver nugget is?
7: I mean, I do, because I listened to our earlier segment from our friends at the Broadside, and I'm aware that it's some sort of meat that you can buy at Buc-ee's. I believe it's chicken. We think it's chicken.
22: This is incorrect.
7: I mean, it's not Hill Country beaver from Texas. I'm confident in that.
22: There
7: is
22: no beaver involved.
7: Well, that's good.
22: And it is not a meat nugget.
7: It's not meat?
22: I would describe it as a sweet Cheeto. Do with that what you will.
7: My wife works in metabolic and weight loss surgery, and I am trying to not indulge in all the things that might even sound good to me.
22: Soon you will be able to take her on a date to Buc-ee's in Alamance County.
7: I don't know if she'll come with me. All right. So these small businesses in and around Florence welcome or don't welcome in. They just deal with the reality of Buc-ee's being in the region starting 4 years ago. It was good for business. It was bad. It was a mixed bag. They hate Buc-ee's. They don't care about Buc-ee's. Like, what's the takeaway here?
22: You know, Buc-ee's has its devotees. Buc-ee's has a robust marketing campaign based, of course, in their Texas headquarters. And they really have some things in common with, as North Carolinians are familiar with, south of the border. They have a robust billboard campaign.
7: I was going to stop because we've talked about South of the Border here in the program before. Like, South of the Border, kind of racist. Like, South of the Border, Buc-ee's is not. Are there racial, again, I have not been, racial undertones at Buc-ee's or not so much?
22: That's not what rises to the top for me.
7: Okay.
22: What I was going to suggest that they have in common is their advertising campaigns. Buc-ee's starts advertising in some cases up to 1,000 miles before you arrive at their gas station.
7: Well, you know, for those of you just making that simple 1,150-mile road trip, you know, you're only 840 miles away from Buc-ee's.
22: So the tune of, you can hold it, Buc-ee's, 250 miles
7: Let me tell you something that my 42-year-old body is not doing is holding it for 250 miles anymore.
22: But the business owners that I spoke with, you know, I think the major takeaway is that these independent gas stations in the Florence, South Carolina area, they know who their customers are.
7: Okay.
22: They know your order before you walk in the door. They know your children's name.
7: Mm-hmm.
22: They are cornerstones of the community in a way that is different than, you know, when you walk into an 80,000-square-foot Buc-ee's.
7: We're chatting with Kate Medley here on Due South. She's the author of Thank You, Please Come Again, How Gas Stations Feed and Fuel the American South. We've been chatting about this opening of a Buc-ee's scheduled by the end of 2027 in Alamance County and trying to get an understanding of how it may impact local business owners. In Florence, to be clear, were there any closures or was there any consolidation? Was there anybody that saw revenue profits drop by some notable margin? No. Okay.
22: There were not. The business owners that I talked with were fairly unfazed. Some of them were intrigued by Buc-ee's and had made a trip. But, you know, they were proud of the lard biscuits that they're known for that they come in at 5 a.m. every day to make at their own gas station. Or they were proud of, you know, the vegan food that they offer travelers passing down I-95. Yeah. So they each have their, you know, niche within the gas station food ethos, if you will.
7: Sure.
22: And I think what North Carolinians will see is that we, too, have room for both the Buc-ee's enthusiasts and those of us who might prefer, you know, to find great pho at a gas station or homemade Indian samosas at a gas station instead.
7: Right. It strikes me as an example of diversity, right? Where it's, you want to go out to eat? Okay. You can go to the Outback Steakhouse or the Applebee's, or you can go find the local Italian joint or the you know, the great sushi place that's 10 minutes. Right? It's just a difference to each their own.
22: Exactly. Exactly. Huh. And so, you know, this Buc-ee's is coming to Alamance County, the eastern side of Alamance County that abuts Orange County.
7: Mm-hmm.
22: And in my research in Orange County, you know, we live in a great We live in an area with tremendously deep food culture. And I'm thinking of, you know, in Orange County, for instance, outside of Chapel Hill, we have Calvander's Food Mart, a gas station, sort of country store that's been around, I think, for more than 40 years. It's now run by Manesh and Manisha Patel. And, you know, you roll up to Calvander Food Mart and they greet you by name. They list off the specials that they're having that day, some of which are, you know, tenders and fries and livers and gizzards. Others are, you know, their family's Indian recipes that date back for generations.
7: And just to be clear, you're not talking about a restaurant on Franklin Street or on 15501. You're talking about places where you also can fill up the tank.
22: Absolutely. Gas station in rural Orange County. Just up the road from there on Highway 86 is the Farm and Garden, where Randy and Tracy, God bless them, they've been around for so long, where, you know, you're filling up the tank, you're having lunch there, but you're also, you know, getting your annual starts for your garden. They are the garden center of North Orange County. And so, you know, it's these sorts of things that you can't get at a chain,
7: right?
22: Regardless of how many square footage you got.
7: Right. Okay. So the Buc-ee's in North Carolina, originally proposed for Orange County. Enough of the folks in Orange County said, I'm not crazy.
22: Orange County pushed back.
7: It's not going to be in Orange County. It's going to be in Alamance.
22: And Alamance also pushed back. To my recollection, they had a public hearing about the proposed Buc-ee's, and I logged online to hear part of it. And I think I put myself to bed around 11 p.m., mm-hmm. and this town hall went into the middle of the morning.
7: One of those town halls.
22: Halls. So it's, you know, the Buc-ee's brings about a lot of opinions.
7: It sure does. I feel like we're missing something, or I'm missing something here. And that, like, we're talking about Florence. No notable, this place closed or that place closed or a loss of revenue. And to me, what are the business owners in Orange County and or Alamance who you've spoken with, what are they most concerned with, or where do the strongest opinions seem to percolate?
22: You know, I think when you're rolling down the highway, you know, these entrepreneurs, these business owners, they are positioning themselves to harness in that traveler. They, a lot of gas stations, you know, they started out as a place to fuel up. And increasingly, we see these businesses pivoting a little bit to their profit drivers are food and beverage. Their profit drivers are the interior sales. And so they want to lure that driver off the interstate with something that is hot, something that is universally liked to eat, and something that is portable and somewhat inexpensive. and you know, Buc-ee's does all of those things.
7: Mm-hmm.
22: And so when you walk into, again, one of their 80,000 square foot stores.
7: 80,000 square feet. And if you know, I'm sorry to interrupt you, I did though, but a small mom and pop outpost in Orange County.
22: Less than 10.
7: I was going to say couldn't be more than 5, but maybe more than 5, but not, yeah, Buc-ee's.
22: Yeah, we're talking about like 1.5 NFL football fields.
7: It's huge.
22: Huge.
7: Okay.
22: Like you get tired walking through Buc-ee's. I do.
7: Kate Medley with us here for a few more moments, a few more minutes on Due South. I ask this sincerely. It's competition, and the market can give, the market can take. And I wonder if there are any small business owner operators who you have encountered who've seen something Buc-ee's has done, small or large, not to the scale of 80,000 square feet, but, you know, they're offering this, they added that to there's a little wrinkle, and they went, let me try that, or let me think about that. Is there anything Buc-ee's has done that has inspired some of the smaller outposts?
22: Probably, you know, in the way that businesses are, you know, studying one another and stealing from one another and improving on these ideas along the way. The places that I visited in Florence, I think all of them are older than Buc-ee's. Again, these are the cornerstones of this relatively small, you know, southern city. And so, you know, if they've been around for 40 or 50 years, it's hard to compete with some of the loyalty that comes along with that. don't know if that answers your question.
7: You're not a transportation... I was going to say you're not a transportation specialist, but I think by the virtue of some of the work you've done, you are. You really have a lot of transportation knowledge. Here's where I'm going with this, Kate. Please. I am concerned selfishly about traffic because I drive I-40, I-85 enough. I have family in Winston-Salem. We go to the high country. I don't want any more traffic. I know my times. I know when it's reliable. I can scoot through because that's one of the busiest stretches of road in our state where I-40 and I-85 are cross-listed. And this Buc-ee's is going to be, as you note, eastern side of Alamance. What might this do for traffic, or is this not going to have any kind of impact on that?
22: Oh, you know, it will change. Things change, Jeff. But I will say, to their credit, sort of back to where we started, they have developed their own traffic patterns. So they get you off the interstate quickly.
7: Okay.
22: And then you're shot over into this, you go down this chute and around this roundabout and then they plop you out and serve you beaver nuggets.
7: All right. I'm sorry. I'm gonna do this.
22: Here.
7: You're going to – no, it's okay. You're going to indulge me for a minute or just leave the studio. Buc-ee's, they do or do not have childcare.
22: Oh. If you find out they have childcare, let's do this all over again because I will go.
7: They have toilets, as you can wait 285 miles for them. But
22: do they have
7: showers?
22: And they are known for their toilets.
7: Are they known for their showers? Can you if you're on a long haul? Haven't seen a shower. Okay.
22: Because again, they are not interested in long haul.
7: They're not. That's right. Okay. So no 18-wheelers. All right. Yeah. And can you eat outside?
22: Theoretically.
7: Okay.
22: In the sense that you could eat outside on a public road.
7: All right. We unfortunately are almost out of time. I don't want to get you in trouble with this one, but I might get you in trouble with this one. We're talking about Buc-ee's, but give me an example or three of what stands out to you when you're thinking about the independently owned gas stations here in Central North Carolina, whether it's a wrinkle or a menu offering. Where's your mind go first?
22: My mind goes to, you think you know gas station food in the Triangle, but you're probably just thinking about like burgers and chicken tenders. Maybe you're getting into taquerias, but are you getting into some of the best sushi that you've ever tried at a gas station in Apex, North Carolina?
7: Mm.
22: Are you getting into, as I mentioned, fresh Indian samosas at Calvander Food Mart, or terrific tacos up Capitol Boulevard? We are so lucky with where we live that the culture and the diverse backgrounds of the people in North Carolina are reflected on the menus at the restaurants here, and many of those are within a gas station.
7: Don't judge a book by its cover, and white tablecloth, not a prerequisite for an amazing meal.
22: Go inside. Take a chance.
7: Kate Medley is a photojournalist, documentarian, and author of Thank You, Please Come Again, How Gas Stations Feed and Fuel the American South. More recently, she's written in partnership with the Assembly and the Food Section. Kate, thanks as always for joining us here on Due South.
22: Thanks again, Jeff.
7: And as always, thank you for joining us. Tune in again tomorrow at noon right here on listener-supported WUNC News. Did we miss anything?
22: I mean, 2027, I'll meet you at Buc-ee's.

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1: Just about 9 o'clock now on this Monday night, Embodied comes your way next. Thanks so much for listening to WUNC News. I'm Russ Henry. 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
2: This is Embodied from PRX and WUNC. I'm Anita Rao. Helena DeGroat is someone who loves certainty. And for a while, she thought she'd found it around the decision to not have kids.
3: I had spent years almost like on my high horse, you know what I mean? Just being like, I don't want this because I couldn't risk it. You know, like doubt was dangerous.
2: Then in her late 30s, an unplanned pregnancy and the end of her 8-year marriage caused her to realize that the decision to become a mother was not one she would face once, but over and over again.
3: And the right choice was just so elusive. Like, I don't know what will make me happy, right? Like, no one is happy with the choice they made 100% of the time. And whatever choice you make, there will always be this lingering feeling of like, what if?
2: That conversation with Helena, plus a parenting coach, shares her tools for helping people find clarity in their choice. That's all just ahead on Embodied.
4: Live from NPR News in Washington, I'm Ryland Barton. President Trump says Israel plans to de-escalate its fight against militant group Hezbollah in Lebanon after he spoke with Prime Minister Benjamin Netanyahu today. It comes after Iran said it was suspending talks with the U.S. because of Israel's operations in Lebanon and Gaza. The U.S. says it bombed Iranian radar and drone sites over the weekend. Iran then said it targeted American soldiers in Kuwait with missiles, which the U.S. says it shot down. The Trump administration is extending temporary protected status for those from Lebanon for 6 months. As NPR's Ximena Bustillo reports, it's the first extension of protections under the current administration.
5: According to a 2024 government estimate, about 11,000 people in the U.S. are on Lebanon's TPS. TPS provides protection from deportation and ability to get a work permit for people in the U.S. It's a temporary reprieve for people whose home countries are experiencing a natural disaster, armed conflict, or other significant event. So far, the Trump administration has terminated TPS for more than 500,000 people, including from countries like Afghanistan and Venezuela. Several have resulted in lawsuits, even leading up to arguments in the Supreme Court. A high court decision is pending for individuals from Syria and Haiti. Ximena Bustillo, NPR News, Washington.
4: An appeals court has ruled that a Trump administration policy illegally banned transgender troops from military service. The decision upholds a lower court ruling that said Trump's order likely violates troops' constitutional rights. 6 transgender service members sued, along with 2 others seeking to join the military. The federal housing agency HUD is moving again to overhaul funding for homelessness. NPR's Jennifer Ludden reports the change comes despite an ongoing lawsuit over the agency's push to shift money away from long-term housing.
6: In a new notice, the agency says it will prioritize transitional programs that require sobriety or mental health treatment. HUD Secretary Scott Turner says this will get at the root causes of homelessness.
7: We will fund projects based on merit and outcomes, not warehousing the homeless and government dependent.
6: Federal policy has long focused on getting people into permanent housing with voluntary treatment. The Trump administration blames that approach for skyrocketing rates of homelessness. Local providers say high rents are the bigger problem. HUD first announced this major funding shift late last year, but a federal judge blocked it, saying a sudden change could cause chaos and push many back onto the streets. Jennifer Ludden, NPR News, Washington.
4: The world is getting more reluctant to lend money to President Trump's government. The energy price spike triggered by the Iran war has seeped into the price of bonds that help fund the U.S. government. That's caused interest rates to climb in ways that are worsening affordability pressures. Trump says a task force on fraud could find enough savings to balance the budget. Economists say that's probably unrealistic. You're listening to NPR News from Washington. British Prime Minister Keir Starmer is facing more embarrassment with the release of files about former UK ambassador to Washington Peter Mandelson. A handwritten note from Mandelson pledged that the government would never regret giving him the job. Mandelson was a friend of convicted sex offender Jeffrey Epstein. Starmer has been under pressure to resign. A California condor became the first of its species to fly freely in Oregon in more than 120 years. That's according to a local restoration program. Roman Battaglia from Jefferson Public Radio reports on the bird's 380-mile journey.
8: Condor B9 is a little over 2 years old and was released into the wild last year by the Northern California-based Yurok tribe as part of their condor restoration program. Yurok Tribe Wildlife Department Director Tiana Williams-Clausen says the condor went on a four-day trip passing through southern Oregon.
9: 100 to 200 miles per day is not uncommon for them. She's a young bird, of course, so the fact that she's done that is particularly incredible.
8: California condors nearly went extinct because of lead poisoning and habitat loss. But restoration programs like this one have brought the wild population back up to nearly 400. The Yurok Tribe is hoping to release more condors this summer. For NPR News, I'm Roman Battaglia in Medford, Oregon.
4: Serena Williams is returning to professional tennis at age 44 after nearly 4 years away from the sport. The 23-time Grand Slam singles champion has accepted a wild card invitation to play doubles at the upcoming Queen's Club Grass Court Tournament on June 8th. Her partner in the tournament will be announced later. Williams has not competed since bidding farewell at the 2022 U.S. Open. 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
2: The first thing to throw a wrench into Helena's plan to not have kids was that at 37 years old, she became unintentionally pregnant. That pregnancy set her on a journey of questioning everything she thought she knew, not just about whether or not to have children, but about how to live with the doubt and uncertainty that comes with any big adult decision. Earlier, you heard audio from Helena's autobiographical podcast series, Creation Myth, which traces how that journey unfolded. The series is deeply intimate, filled with voice notes Helena left herself, conversations with loved ones, and her moment-to-moment reckoning with big turning points, including right after she learned she was pregnant. She had missed a period and taken a pregnancy test. When it came back positive, she had just a few hours until her husband, David, returned from a trip.
3: I already felt like something was different in my body. And so the test was just a confirmation of something I already knew. But then I felt like, okay, I have 2 hours to figure out what I want to do. You know, do I want to keep this baby or not? And I didn't want to bring my confusion to my husband because, you know, he really wanted kids. This was a big discussion ongoing for years between us. And I thought, I can't bring my confusion to him because that's just going to give him false hope. So it was like the clock was ticking.
2: So you had a sense for a long time that you didn't want kids. Did finding out that you were pregnant change your thinking? Like, what was that? Where was the confusion coming from?
3: I know. It's a good question. Well, weirdly enough, I had always thought that if I were to actually get pregnant, I would not have an abortion. And this is not because I'm against abortion. You know, I really think that it's such a private choice that everyone should make for themselves. But I always, it was, I think, maybe born out of a sort of a reverence for how weird life can be, and that there's sometimes just sort of a way things go that is beyond your control. And am I really going to exert my willpower over everything? So it was sort of a battle between the me who was sure she didn't want to have kids and the me who had promised and expected, I'm not going to abort. So all of a sudden, I felt like I was on this different path, but I wasn't sure, like, wait, am I on this different path? Now that I am pregnant, do I still believe what I thought I did? You know, like it used to be sort of more of an abstract idea. And now all of a sudden it was very, very concrete.
2: So you are someone who likes certainty, but it seems like you're also someone who's kind of open to signs from the universe that, like, maybe this is a sign that I've been thinking about this all wrong, or maybe I should do something totally differently. How did you get clarity to make the decision about what to do with this pregnancy?
3: It was a process. I am a little bit high strung and I like control and I don't like when things are uncertain. But all of a sudden, these hormones made me feel calm and competent. You know, it was like, yeah, the world is pretty bad out there, but we can make a little world that's very safe and loving. And that will give this kid a basis from which to handle, you know, everything that comes on their path. And I think it was because of that sort of mellow feeling that I also thought, well, maybe this is what I would be as a parent. Maybe the transformation is already here. And so it was basically on this basis of this feeling that I thought, you know what? Let's do it. Because my husband wants this more than anything. And then these hormones started changing. And I went back to my brain as it normally is. And that was such a rude awakening because now

0: my always present anxieties were magnified because I was imagining a child. And like the stakes are so much higher. You know what I mean? Like I can be anxious about my own future and the bad things that can happen to me. But I understand that like there's no one on the planet that you love more than your child. And so like all these anxieties that I always have, imagining that bad things would happen to this beloved child, that just became a level of anxiety that felt unbearable. And I felt like, well, it turns out I'm still me. I still don't want this.
1: So you did end up getting an abortion, and you describe in your series that in the aftermath of the abortion, you had obviously a lot of mixed feelings because you knew how badly David wanted a kid and you started to feel some guilt. Tell me about that guilt. Did it make you wonder if you'd made the wrong decision?
0: Ah, this is so tricky, right? No, I didn't feel like I made the wrong decision, but the guilt was maybe all the louder for it. You know, because then I felt like, why am I more important than he is? Like our desires were fundamentally incompatible. But then who gets to win, to put it in these really silly terms? It was so hard to know, like, I did this to this person that I love very much, you know, and his pain, which was so palpable. I mean, he was just not eating. His face was gray. You know, his affect became really flat. And it was my fault. That's really what it felt like, you know, like my following what is good for me is terrible for him.
1: So you watch him shift and change. There's a noticeable difference in him, but then there's a little bit of an upswing and you have a big birthday coming up, a 39th birthday. You throw a big party, you have a really great day, and then you and David are in bed together that evening and you get a sense that something is off. Take me to that moment and what transpired.
0: Yeah. Well, I never throw parties, you know, because I don't feel very comfortable at a party. So why would I subject myself to that willingly? But I was in this place where I was like, you know what? David and I have overcome this really rough patch and we're on the other end of it. And I'm excited about our life together. There's still so much for us to experience as a couple. No, I don't want to have a kid, but like, okay, let's start with a party. How about? And so I was so proud of myself and I had such a great time. And it was because I was in such a different space sort of mentally than he was, that that moment where I saw his face become really serious, it was like such a cold shower. And he told me very simply and calmly, like, I really want to have a kid. I know I can't convince you. I finally see that, but I have to try. And so he left me.
1: How did the end of that marriage change your relationship to this question and make you start kind of thinking about what this decision had cost you up to this point?
0: Yeah. I mean, if before I felt guilt towards him, now I felt anger towards myself. I had spent years almost like on my high horse, you know what I mean? Just being like, I don't want this, and just being so sure and not, I didn't want to be swayed. I didn't, you know, yeah, I had talked about it at length with friends, but in a sense, what I was doing was just gathering more evidence, you know, like I don't think I was going very deep because I couldn't risk it, you know, like doubt was dangerous because that would open this door towards David that then would just cause this world of pain for both of us. But now that he was gone, that door swung wide open. And I was confronted with all this stuff that I'd been repressing, all this doubt. And the anger, I think, came from, you know, like, oh, wow, like, are you proud of yourself? Sure, you've got what you want. You have no kid, but it has cost you. It has cost you this relationship. I had also, you know, I'm from Belgium. I'd moved to the U.S. for David, and I felt so untethered. And the questions were so big all of a sudden, like, what am I doing here? What is my life without him? Why am I far from my actual family? Mm. You know, it just seemed so silly all of a sudden. Like, I had such big dreams for my life without a child, but I hadn't imagined that that would mean a life without him. And so I was just really angry and sad and confused and scared, like, frankly, really terrified of can I do this alone?
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0: Many people in Iran are back online after a three-month internet blackout. 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
2: This is Embodied. I'm Anita Rao. Today, we're talking about one woman's journey to decide whether or not to have kids and how she came to a new relationship with doubt and decision-making in the process. Helena DeGroat is the creator of the memoir podcast Creation Myth. It traces how the decision to become a mother was not one she would face just once, but over and over again for years. When Helena was younger, she didn't think that she wanted kids. But in her late 30s, an unplanned pregnancy, an abortion, and the end of her 8-year marriage brought up new questions about the weight of that decision. I feel like in listening to your series, I saw a lot of my own decision-making process reflected back to me, which is that I have this belief that there is a right answer and it's out there. And with enough research and with enough conversations with people and with enough deep diving, like, I'm going to find it.
3: Yes. Oh, yeah, absolutely.
2: I have to work really, really hard. And so you, like me, just kind of started talking to everyone about what had been going on and what was starting to come up for you. And now you're questioning this decision again. And then you ended up meeting a poet right after your marriage ended who didn't have kids herself. Yeah. And you kind of invite her over, even though she's a stranger. So tell me about this conversation that you had with her and what insights you gained.
3: Yeah. Well, the reason I invited her to my home was because during that initial conversation, so I'm a radio producer, I make this podcast about poetry, and it was just in this professional context, right, that I'd interviewed her. And it had come up. Usually I don't talk about myself, but in that case, I was just so distraught. This was just a few days after David had left. And she gave me this pep talk that was just, it hit me so hard. You know, the way she was talking about family can mean different things, you know, and like, the way she talked about this capacity that we have as humans to spread our love widely rather than sort of narrowly within the bounds of a family. She was even talking about the sort of intimate connection that you can have with, you know, people that you may never see again, you know, like just the vegetable salesman at a market or, you know, like it just, I am like that. Like I interview strangers for a living. And I do feel like this intense sense of connection often with sort of the whole world. And her sort of suggesting that that is a valid path, you know, like love comes in different shapes and community comes in different shapes. And so when she came over and I sort of asked her about her path and like, okay, but are you really not sad? Do you really not regret this? You know, just she was very nuanced about it. She was like, well, you know, sometimes I do, you know, doors do close. Like that is sort of hard, right? That every decision is also a loss, like the road not taken, you know. So she was honest about that, but she really knew how lucky she was to have this life that was right for her. when I talked to her the first time she was in Italy, like she saw the world, she saw other people. She had this freedom to roam that seemed really inspiring to me. I also felt like I want to be more open to the world. I want to say yes to life in a way that she does and not just say no to having a kid, you know?
2: Yeah. So you're beginning to kind of come to terms with this decision. You are finding a little more glimmer of hope about, you know, what it's like to kind of move forward without constantly having an existential spiral about this choice. Yeah. And then things get complicated. 6 months after your marriage ends, you meet a man who you have this huge connection with. Sparks are flying. You can see a future together. And this new relationship starts to kind of resurface some of those doubts and feelings for you about not having kids. Tell me about how that came to be.
3: Yeah, I wasn't on a dating site or anything. You know, I met him through work. I was not looking for love, but here he was. And he, so his name is Brendan, and he works with sound like I do. He's a musician like both of my parents are. You know, we would read each other's short stories and talk about books like my family did. And because he reminded me so much of home, like just books and music were what I knew, what for me was like the definition of home. And so right as I'm like, okay, I've decided and I'm absolutely sure. And that was also what I led with, right? Like, okay, Brendan, very nice to meet you. I don't want to have kids, just FYI, right? Like, we're not revisiting that. I even had an appointment on the books to get my tubes tied. Like, that is how certain I was. But then within a month or two of us living in this bubble of music and literature that I knew so well, I started getting so confused because I was like, wait, this I recognize. This I can imagine being this beautiful little world for a child. And it was the first time that I could imagine actually enjoying being a parent if I would have a kid like that.
2: You say in your podcast that during this period, the fact that I still didn't know made me want to strangle myself.
3: Yes.
2: Like, what did you feel like was on the other side of making this decision once and for all?
3: Oh, liberty, right? Like, the world is a big place. There are a lot of things to think about and explore. And I was just like, here we are again, you know, back to the drawing board, the same old drawing board, you know? I was exasperated. And yeah, like, I want to strangle myself. That is not, that is not a hyperbole, you know? Like, I really felt like screaming, you know, like, no, I thought I was done with this. I thought I could think about other things. And here we are again. So I also had this appointment on the books, right, to get my tubes tied. So again, I was like, okay, I have 2 months. That's when the surgery is. Great. I'm going to use these 2 months very intensively to sort of talk to everyone, right? Like, make the lists. Like, I'm going to do it for real, for once and for all, and then be done. So that was the plan. That was the plan. I'm going to get to the answer. It's almost like an Excel sheet, right? You tally it all up and then you hit the little cell where you put the formula and you hit enter and boom, there's the answer. Like, that's what was going to happen.
2: And then at one point, which this really made me laugh out loud because, again, I can totally relate. You're about 4 days from your appointment.
3: Yep.
2: And you get to a point where you've spiraled so hard that you're like, you know what? I'm just going to outsource this decision to a complete stranger, which
3: yes.
2: I have done. Like, in my 20s, I was trying to decide whether or not to leave New York City, and I was spiraling and I talked to everyone I knew. And then finally I decided I would just let a psychic make the decision. Someone who doesn't know me at all.
3: Yes.
2: So you do this. You call up someone who you'd met once and you kind of put the decision to him, like, should I do this? Should I get my tubes tied? Should I have a kid? Tell me about this conversation you had with him.
3: Yeah. Well, the reason I reached out to him was that we'd met like years before once through work. And you know, this feeling that you can tell a stranger everything?
2: Mm-hmm.
3: Like, he had felt that with me. And the thing that he told me, sort of certain that he would never see me again, and so he could tell me whatever he wanted. He was a dad. He had a 3-year-old, and he hated it, you know? Like, he loved this kid, and this kid was amazing. And also, he just really wanted out. Like, he did not want to be a dad. And he was very envious of my life. And so when I was thinking of, like, okay, what stranger can I call? I thought, let me talk to this person who knows the worst case scenario. You know what I mean? Like, why do we choose the people we go to for advice? We choose that person because we want to get their permission to have, like, so that we can do the thing that we actually already wanted to do, which is not have a kid.
2: Yeah.
3: And I thought, well, if anyone is going to tell me that, that's going to be him because, you know, to him it was a bad experience. And then he didn't. And he was actually a lot more, there was something so, like, he also, like, the way he expresses himself, he swears like a sailor, you know? Like, there's something really swaggery about him, you know? He's such a dude, like, not really the kind of person I would go to for advice about such intimate matters normally, you know? But I was hungry for his straight-talking ways. But his straight talk was not like, oh, don't have a kid, it's terrible. It was really like, having a kid is a big decision. I should have known that. I should have thought about it harder. But the only thing I can do now is sort of have this conversation with other people so that they know, like, this is not a decision to take lightly, but it is different for everyone.
2: Yeah.
3: So he actually, instead of telling me what to do, which I desperately wanted him to do, he had a little quiz for me. You know, which I thought was so refreshing, too, you know, and it was like sort of this rapid fire thing. He's like, OK, do you want a kid? And I was like, oh, OK, well, that's a reasonable first question. so I was like, well, the story has always been no, but I don't know to what degree it's just a story. And he was like, oh, yeah, definitely just a story. Like, ultimately, there's no truth. Right. And he just said that so quickly and then sort of immediately moved on. Like, that was just sort of the wisdom that he threw out there. And then he was like, are you bored? What are your financials? Do you have any family nearby? And so those questions made it practical in a way. Like, they gave me something to hold on to. No, I didn't have any family nearby. You know, no, I wasn't bored. And no, my financials aren't great. And so his conclusion was like, well, it's not looking good for, you know, like, having a kid. But this said, like, it's your choice to make,
2: yeah.
3: You know, and maybe you can do it and find, like, wow, this is amazing. And I should have done this 10 years ago and had 3 kids. And maybe not. But then the thing that he said, it still gives me goosebumps just sort of thinking about it. He was like, you will be disappointed either way. And it was so, speaking of liberation, right? Like, that was what finally liberated me. Because what I had been looking for was happiness, right? Like, I want to make the right choice so that I can be happy. And the right choice was just so elusive. Like, I don't know what will make me happy, right? Like, maybe I'm wrong about what will make me happy. But him saying, like, look, you're going to be disappointed either way, was sort of a reality check. Like, oh, of course, that too is life, right? Like, no one is happy with the choice they made 100% of the time. And whatever choice you make, there will always be this lingering feeling of, like, what if? I mean, I have that with moving to the United States. Right? Like, I love it here, despite everything. I have really found myself in so many ways here. And also, I miss my family terribly. And I'm afraid of how little time I'm spending with them. And my parents are getting older. And it cuts so deep that I'm not there with them. Does that mean I made the wrong decision? No. It just means that every decision creates pain for the thing that you didn't do.
2: Why do you think it had been so hard for you to accept a lack of certainty around this particular decision?
3: I mean, it's a good question that I don't think I have an answer to. Mm-hmm. Because it just feels to me like, wait, don't we all want that? Mm-hmm. Right? Like, we all want certainty, right? Like, I'm not weird that way. Am I? Anita, am I, please? Confirm.
2: You're not. You're not. But yeah. I think what came up for me in listening to your piece was especially around this decision. I mean, I'm in my late 30s and I have so many friends who are in the thick of wrestling with this right now. And it feels like you have to be really certain on the outside in order to kind of protect yourself from inquiry and protect yourself from getting beaten down by people's questions. And so there's almost this, like, with this particular decision, you have to be so clear about your position.
3: Yes, that's true. But I think at some point I also realized, like, if I'm so desperate for certainty because that's what other people require for them to let me be, then I'm still living on their terms. I'm still doing what they want so that they can be comfortable. Why would I do that, you know? Mm-hmm. And so I think there's part of this quest for certainty, this defensiveness, right? Like this kind of armor that I felt like that armor is not a fun way to live. Like I want to move more freely, you know? Like I want to be allowed to just have pain sometimes, you know? And like my friends are all having kids now, my friends in the United States, seeing them with their kid. Like when I go over and I see their baby and I hold them and I sing to them and it's just like this very deep bond, like of course that sort of pinches my heart, right? And I just want that to be allowed without it meaning, oh, I made a mistake, you know? Like life is way too messy and complex and contradictory for that. And kids are cute. Like we can agree, right? Like, and maybe like so one thing that really annoys me is that because we live in such like there are two camps and we're shouting at each other, right? Like you are selfish because you're wrecking the planet by having kids. No, you are selfish because you never know what it's like to sacrifice for your child and not center yourself. Like what the shouting really doesn't help any of us. And we are in society together. And I think we need both parents and non-parents to make a flourishing society. So I think that's finally a way in which I've sort of let go of the expectation that others have of me and I have of me. The goal is not to never feel doubt. You know, like that's not possible anyway. So why are you torturing yourself? Just learn to live with the doubt. It's kind of a beautiful place to be. It means that you're wide awake, you know, that you're not shying away from all of the feelings.
2: I want to go back one beat because I realize we didn't really close the loop on the big decision that you were trying to make when you called the stranger, which was, do I have this procedure to potentially take the decision about whether or not to have kids out of my hand? What did you decide to do about the tube tying procedure and how did you make that decision?
3: Well, the moment we hung up the call, and it was like such a long conversation, we talked for hours and my brain was really mushy and sort of overheated. But there was also a clarity, you know, like, oh, whatever I do, I will never be certain. I think, I don't know if like the reason I wanted to get my tubes tied was for practical reasons, right? Like, oh, and then I won't be able to get pregnant anymore. Or if there was some kind of statement involved, you know, towards the world or towards myself. And I think when I'm honest with myself, the real reason that I wanted to do something so drastic, right? Like, I don't think elective surgery is something that, you know, I feel particularly good about. Why was I doing this thing that's potentially dangerous? It was sort of an attempt at certainty. Like, well, if I have that, like that's a line in the sand, right? That's for me a way to be like, well, it's decided. I can never go back. There's no point in doubting. But having that conversation made me realize that it kind of doesn't matter. Mm. Even if I have my tubes tied, what do you mean you can't doubt anymore? Of course we can, right? Like we can only make that decision once, but we can question it infinite number of times.
2: And you could undo the decision also.
3: Well, I think when they like, you know, because they don't actually tie them, right? Like they sort of remove them, actually, and then
2: burn
3: the ends. Yeah, yeah, yeah. But what you can do is have your, like, do IVF.
2: Yeah.
3: In fact, you know, so if you just have like your eggs harvested and then, you know, fertilize and you implant them in your womb, you can still have a baby. So like, you're right. Like there is a... It will never, ever, ever be like solved. So it's not really about what's possible, you know, it's just like what our mind tends to do. So that, this understanding that like, oh, surgery won't save me from doubt, then made me less excited about it. And then it was just like, oh, I saw the risks of it. And I thought, yeah, I don't, you know, by that point, I was 39. I thought I'm not going to be able to get pregnant for very much longer. So, like, why don't I just not do it and learn to live with the funny feelings that come up?
2: Just ahead, Helena talks about finding purpose without children. Plus, a psychotherapist shares practical advice for anyone wrestling with the kid decision. As always, you can hear the podcast version of this show by following Embodied on your platform of choice. We'll be right back.

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2: 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The BBC World Service comes your way at 10 o'clock. Thanks for listening. I'm Russ Henry. 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
3: This is Embodied. I'm Anita Rao. One of the hardest parts about being an adult is that you have to make big, life-altering decisions without always knowing what's on the other side. One that many of us face is whether or not to have kids. Helena DeGroat wrestles with that decision in her memoir podcast, Creation Myth. After years of waffling between certainty and confusion, a conversation with a near stranger gave Helena a new perspective. He said, doubt is inevitable, and life will be easier if you embrace it. After that chat, Helena felt more at peace, both with her decision not to have kids and the sense of uncertainty that came with it. But she was still pondering some big questions about purpose and how to make meaning in her life.
4: I think that was the thing that was the hardest about it. It was like, well, kids are not just like, oh, they give your life meaning. They give your life like this huge meaning, right? Like it's cosmic. Like you are connected now to the cycle of life, creatures of all kinds. That's what they do. And so I'm cutting myself off from something pretty fundamental about life. Well, it better be worth it then. You know, I better come up with some purpose that at least can be like something bigger than just like, oh, I made a podcast, you know what I mean, that I'm proud of. Or like, I saw a really cool concert with the man I love. Like, well, that's great. That's really lovely. But like, really, is that the purpose that stands in for the one I'm missing out on? And so I went looking and I started talking to people who, you know, also don't have kids and older than me and who were sort of doing it for longer. I have these two friends. They're married to each other. One of them is in her late 60s. The other one is almost 80. And they don't have kids. And their lives are so full. Like, to me, they are actually my example, have been since I met them. Like, wow, this is a way to live. They are so generous towards their friends. Their lives are filled with, like, music and learning. Like, one of them is a retired documentary filmmaker. The other one is still working as a psychiatrist. They're both deeply committed to curiosity and just, like, forever being open to new things. Like, you know, Bernadette plays the accordion and her teacher is from Ukraine. And when the war with Ukraine started, his family was stuck and she helped them get out. And so, like, those are big things, but it's just one of the many things that they do, right? Like, they don't discriminate between, like, the big things that they do and the small things. Like, all of it is worthwhile. All of it contributes so much meaning. And it was talking with them and sort of seeing how full my life already is. Like, it is, like, I am already living the life that fills me with gratitude. Like, wow, how lucky am I that as someone who's so curious about people, I get to interview people and ask them all kinds of questions that you could never ask like just a stranger without the context. You know what I mean? Like, these are people who agree to talk with me, and then I can ask them about their childhood and their grief for their mother and their body image issues. Like, what a gift, you know? And it's not a small thing that you can go to a concert with your loved one. Like, in the end, that is kind of what life is made up of, you know, like really little moments.
5: I want to know, like, how going through this process of excavation about this one decision has shaped how you approach and make other big decisions. Because it seems to me that, you know, your series is about this decision, but it's also about how, you know, when you're an adult, you have to make so many big decisions that you're never going to know the other side of. And there's never going to be a really clear path. Like, how has this process shaped how you approach and make other decisions that you have to make in your life?
4: I think, like, one of the biggest revelations for me was that, like, I was so uniquely focused on, like, I have to make this decision. Like, everything hinges on that. I'm going to make the decision, and then that is going to steer my life in one direction or the other. But I think, like, making the show and sort of looking at my life more closely, it's like, no, you make a decision and then life has its way with you. And I think making this decision and then still being confronted with, like, well, kind of anything can happen. Like, I don't have as much control as I would like to have, has made me more appreciative of this state of not having full control. Like, I'm not as afraid of it anymore. And that is such a calm feeling. Like, I'm still me and I'm still a little bit high strung and I still prefer certainty, right? Like, that didn't change. But now I can kind of see that in myself, this desire, this anxiety, and smile at it and just sort of cut myself some slack and be like, yeah, we're having a little freak out, you know, that's okay. And so I think, you know, like, that has also released me from, like, we never know what is the right decision. Like, the wrong decision can lead to incredible beauty too.
5: Helena's path to find clarity in her decision-making is deeply familiar to me as a journalist. She did a lot of fact-finding and had many deep conversations. But there are other decision-making strategies, especially when it comes to the kid question. And psychotherapist Merle Bombardieri has experience with many of them. Merle is a parenting decision coach and the author of The Baby Decision, How to Make the Most Important Choice of Your Life. While Merle has a number of practical tools for people, she often starts with the philosophical and offers similar advice to what Helena received at the peak of her confusion.
6: I'll tell you my magic phrase that has given so much ease to the hearts of my clients and my readers, and that is, you will regret any decision. It's part of human nature. Imagine you go to a new ice cream place and you order the butter pecan and you notice that somebody else is just, you know, so happy with something that looks yellow and creamy, and maybe that's banana, and you wonder, did you get the wrong thing? We human beings are so ambivalent about everything. So for something that's irreversible and that makes such a difference in our lives, of course we are going to be fearful, and of course we'll have regrets. So my magic phrase is, don't ask if you regret your decision. There are some days that you will. Ask, which decision will I, or we, if a couple is talking, regret least? And that gives people the ability to make a choice. It's also really crucial for many people I work with in making this decision to have the idea that they can steal a little from the other choice. So if you're going to be child-free, nieces and nephews, other children in your life might be an opportunity to nurture. If you're going to have a child, but you love meditation, walking in nature, you get together every summer for 2 weeks to backpack with your college friends or whatever, thinking about how you can structure your life, even with a young child, to make some of those things happen can be really, really helpful. And related to that I think is really crucial for all of our listeners is the word decide comes from a Latin root meaning to cut away from. So when we ask, why can't I make a decision since both have good aspects, it's because we have to face the loss. Once we make a decision to be child-free, we give up the pleasures that would have come with having a child, and so on. So as people are making decisions, it helps to think about, how can you steal a little bit from the other choice that you think you're going to miss most? And that is very, very helpful and makes for great conversations.
3: So for people who still really feel on the fence, there are some exercises you suggest working through to help get clarity on your thinking. And one of these is the chair technique. You ask someone to literally sit in two different chairs that embody one side of the argument and debate with themselves. What do you notice when people do this exercise?
6: Okay, it's extremely powerful. People think that they're not going to get anything out of it. But the way that I give advice is these two voices need to have an argument. Don't let them be polite. Let them each tell the other they're wrong and why their decision is correct. They will discover that in one chair, the voice is louder. They feel more settled into the chair and feel like they're speaking for themselves, and the other voice not quite as strong. So that can be very helpful. And I suggest that people do this if they're in a partnership, not with their partner present, because that will make them too self-conscious. They do it on their own, and then they can report back to their partner. They can each share those experiences. And some people write it out as like a dialogue in a play rather than switch chairs. But switching chairs is great because it really enables people to connect to those different voices. And one of the reasons decision-making is hard is that the pros and the cons kind of chase each other around like cats and dogs. And by sitting in separate chairs and speaking for separate voices, you're able to tease that out enough to hear both voices. And the other thing that's fascinating is as people lean towards a decision, they think that they want to shut up the other voice, but they shouldn't. The other voice, the voice that's not going to win, let's say if you're choosing to be child-free, the parent voice has all the secrets about what you need to have a satisfying child-free life. Whatever appealed to you about nurturing or mentoring or being connected to a different generation or leaving your mark on the world or whatever, that tells you what you need to add to your child-free life to feel satisfied. It's another example of stealing from the other choice.
3: You mentioned encouraging couples to do this exercise on their own. When couples do come to you who are on different sides of the fence and trying to reconcile, what is the process like of working through this decision-making with them? Where do you start and what do you encourage them to start thinking about?
6: Sure. Okay, the first thing is don't panic, because so many couples, when they first realize that they disagree, are terrified that they're going to get a divorce. And although that does sometimes happen, it's a lot less likely. With time, they can usually find a solution that will work for both of them. The other important thing in the beginning is don't attack. If when you got married or you started your relationship, you both agreed you were going to be child-free or you agreed you were going to be parents, and now someone has changed their mind, they're not doing this to betray you. You know, if you've been together 5-7 years, there's a lot of personal growth that can make a difference in how one looks at parenthood and child-free living. So try to be curious and interested in what changed their mind and what is it that appeals to them about the other choice. It's also really important to visualize the joy of resolution, no matter how stuck you feel. I just did this last night with a couple that I'm coaching. We had them imagine themselves 2 months from now on a beautiful June day outside having a picnic, and they've made the decision. They don't know during this visualization what they decided, but they know the decision is made. They're so happy. They're getting on with their life. Just imagining the relief can be helpful. And then it's also important for disagreeing couples to learn more about the other's choice. Sometimes their assumptions about child-free living or children are completely irrational. It's also important, if you're going to go ahead and be child-free for your partner's sake or have a child for your partner's sake, that you know they did the very best they could to say yes to your choice. That makes a difference in feeling really loved and accepted.
3: You mentioned this relief that can come from making a decision and being firm in that decision. And that relates to this topic that you've talked about child-free drift. People who don't make a decision actively to say, I'm child-free, but just the years keep passing and they keep not having kids. And eventually they say, okay, I guess I'm child-free because I didn't do it. You say that that can actually really take a toll, and it might be better to earlier be more conscious and active in your decision. Talk to me about what you get when you're more active and less of a drifter.
6: Okay, well, we only have one life. And if you're a drifter, you may be enjoying everything about spontaneity and travel and going out to dinner and having more time for hobbies. But you can find yourself at 50 or 70 saying, I didn't make enough use of all that time and energy and money. I had a wonderful partner and we didn't do things for our relationship to really get to know each other, more intimacy, more discoveries together. So there's a saying, if you don't know where you're going, you'll end up somewhere else. So you have the advantages of not dealing with the difficulties of parenthood, but you haven't lived your life as richly and fully as you can if you say, what matters to me? What hasn't happened yet? And how do I make that happen? And with a loving partner, you can really help each other both with your shared missions and dreams and also support each other in your individual dreams. So there are many, many opportunities that people miss.
3: You have been doing this work as a child-free advocate, talking to people, supporting folks for many decades. And I'm curious about what the particular nuances of choosing to be child-free in this moment are and what you've noticed about how the conversation has evolved.
6: Okay, well, when I started writing the first edition of The Baby Decision in 1978, most people were really disapproving of anybody deciding to be child-free, including, I'm ashamed to say, the mental health profession. It was assumed that these people were selfish and immature and that they needed to grow up, or it was assumed, well, they must have had bad childhoods and that's why they're choosing not to have kids. There is so much more understanding now. There are podcasts, there are support groups, there are chat groups. There is much more understanding and acceptance, but I'm actually very disappointed that 40 years later, there's still so much disapproval of people choosing to be child-free, and there's still so much more need for public education.
3: I'd love to end on differentiating desires from decisions. I have heard you talking about this, and it really resonated with me because it's something that I think a lot of us find really tricky, that when you are trying to make a decision and you feel these desires in the direction opposite from the direction you think you're going to go, you feel like, oh my gosh, I must be making the wrong decision, or I should pause and not make this decision at all. Talk to me about how you help people think about how to be guided by desire in their decision making, but how to not let it kind of overrun the decision making process.
6: Well, there really are two aspects. The first question is, what would I want to do in an ideal world? And I hear all the time, I moved to Europe to become a parent, or if I could move to Europe, I would become a parent. So the desire does not necessarily mean it makes sense with your life. So some people would say, well, why even acknowledge I want to be a parent if I'm going to conclude for medical reasons or because of my partner, I'm not going to do it? The reason to do it is if you recognize it, and then you decide not to do it for some reason, you grieve with love and compassion from your partner, your friends, for yourself, possibly in therapy, and you grieve that loss, and then you move on to fully enjoy being child-free. Or for people who leaned child-free, their desire was to be child-free, but they didn't totally hate the idea of parenthood and are going to go ahead and have a child with their partner, to recognize that was not their first choice, and for them and their partner to work really hard on how can we carve out as much freedom, spontaneity, solitude, the things that I longed for in child-free, how can we build those in even if we have a child? And one piece of that is to have just one child. The one-child family is often overlooked, and it is for many people the very best option.
3: You can find out more about Merle Bombardieri and Helena DeGroat at our website, embodywunc.org. 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Today's episode was produced by Kaya Finlay and edited by Amanda Magnus. Wilson Sayre provided additional editorial guidance. Adesina Newkirk is our intern and Jenny Lawson, our technical director. Quilla wrote our theme music. This program is recorded at the American Tobacco Historic District. 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I'm Anita Rao.
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2: Just about 10 o'clock now on this Monday night, the BBC World Service comes your way next. 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
9: Coming next on the BBC World Service, it's Outlook with me, Joe Fidgen. One November day in the year 2000, Californian bank manager Michelle Renee was ordered at gunpoint to rob her own bank.
10: I'm just scooping money into the duffel bag, like, here we go, hundreds first, 50s, 20s, 10s, ones on top, just like they told me. I can't mess up. I can't mess up. I've got 5 minutes. I can't mess up.
9: She stuffed $360,000 into that bag and handed it to the armed men in the hope that they would let her young daughter, who was being held hostage, go free. Years later, mother and daughter decided it was time to move on and wrote a letter to one of the men serving time for what he'd done to them. Posting it was a big moment.
10: It's all done. Everything is out there. Everything is said. Everything is done. There's nothing else. There's such freedom in that.
9: They didn't expect any kind of reply, let alone the one they got. Michelle's story after the international news.
11: BBC News with Roisin Hasty. Russia is carrying out a large-scale overnight aerial attack on cities across Ukraine using drones and missiles. Kyiv's mayor says two high-rise apartment buildings there had been hit and people could be trapped under the rubble. He said four people were known to be injured. Vitaly Shevchenko is in Kyiv.
12: We heard at least 12 loud bangs and then a Russian drone flying overhead, followed by Ukrainian air defenses trying to shoot it down. This wide-ranging Russian attack, this is something that Ukrainians had been expecting since Russia threatened to carry out a campaign of devastating strikes against Kyiv. So residents of the Ukrainian capital have been sheltering and using the metro as a shelter for the past two or three nights.
11: Local authorities in the eastern city of Dnipro say four people have died and five are wounded in attacks there. Some clashes have continued in southern Lebanon despite Donald Trump's announcement that Israel and Hezbollah have agreed to stop fighting. Both sides are reported to have carried out attacks. Lebanon earlier said Hezbollah had accepted a US plan for it to halt attacks on Israel in exchange for Israel calling off planned strikes on southern Beirut. President Trump said he'd spoken to both Mr. Netanyahu and representatives of Hezbollah about the plan. Here's our North America correspondent, Peter Bowes.
13: Mr. Trump wrote on Truth Social after speaking with Mr. Netanyahu that it was a productive call and claimed that Israel and Hezbollah would stop attacking each other. But then just hours later, Mr. Netanyahu on X said that Israeli military operations would continue as planned if Hezbollah didn't cease attacking Israeli cities and citizens. So it's clear what his objective is. Donald Trump, though, does need this conflict to end before he can end the war with Iran.
11: Donald Trump has dropped his plan to create a $1.8 billion scheme to compensate individuals claiming to be targets of political investigation by previous presidential administrations. Yusuf Tahar has the details.
14: In a social media post, the Department of Justice, which only announced the creation of the fund last month, said the Trump administration would abide by a recent court ruling that temporarily halted it, despite its strong disagreement with the decision. The scheme had been widely criticized, including by members of Mr. Trump's own party, over concerns could be used to reward loyalists and potentially those convicted of participating in the January 6, 2021 attack on the Capitol. President Trump pardoned more than 1,500 of them on his first day back in the White House last year.
11: World News from the BBC. Hundreds of people in central Kenya have blocked roads and burnt tyres in protest against US plans to establish an Ebola isolation centre at an American military base there. The demonstrators in the town of Nanyuki say they believe preparations for the quarantine facility are continuing, despite a high court ruling on Friday which ordered a temporary suspension of the plan. Chile's hard-right president José Antonio Kast has vowed to expel migrants and get tough on crime in his first address to Congress since taking office 3 months ago. The new measures are seen as an attempt to shore up his plunging popularity ratings, which analysts blame on his perceived lack of action over security. Teachers in Mexico have clashed with police in the capital during a nationwide strike over pay and pension reforms. Members of one of the country's largest teachers' unions have been protesting for weeks and are now threatening to disrupt the opening day of the Football World Cup in 10 days' time. Archaeologists say a series of red-striped markings on the walls of a cave in South Wales could be the oldest example of cave art in northwestern Europe. The 10 horizontal stripes were first discovered over a century ago at Bacon Hall Cave near Swansea, but were later dismissed as natural mineral deposits. New analysis suggests the pigment marks are finger paintings from more than 17,000 years ago. Dr. George Nash from the University of Liverpool is part of the team.
15: It was only until 1902 that rock art became mainstream interest to scientists and archaeologists. Up until 1928, there was great debate going on about whether it was art or not. But it's highly unlikely that you're going to see sort of horizontal splashes of colour going across a rock art panel with no streaking, and there's no streaking at all on this stuff.
11: BBC News.
9: Hello, welcome to Outlook, extraordinary personal stories from the BBC World Service. I'm Jo Fidgen, and joining us on a video link from her home in Texas, hello, Michelle
16: hi.
9: Renee.
16: Hi.
9: Are you recording yourself, Michelle?
16: Yes, ma'am.
9: Great. Okay. Please do call me Jo. I'll be confused if you call me ma'am.
16: It's a Texas thing. That's what we do in Texas. Everything is yes, ma'am.
9: It's what we call the queen. So, you know, it's a little bit different.
16: Well, there you go then. How fitting. Because, you know, you're a queen. I'm a queen. You're a queen. We're all queens, ladies.
9: Michelle is wonderfully bubbly and she's in a good place now, a very good place, and a long way from where she was in November 2000 when she was a bank manager in California and she and her young daughter Bria were interrupted one night at home in Vista. What we're about to hear isn't your average true crime story. It's about what happens afterwards when the bad guys are in prison and you're trying to work out how to put yourself back together.
16: Life before was just this very busy single mom corporate woman. My daughter was.
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16: Woman, my daughter was 7 and a half at the time, so I was getting up and, you know, making.

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3: 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And the Justice Theater Project, presenting Anastasia the Musical, the story of a young orphaned immigrant uncovering the mystery of her past. Weekend performances is Friday through June 21st. TheJusticeTheaterProject.org. Tech company Anthropic has filed plans for an initial public offering. The IPO and those of other AI-related firms like OpenAI could be among the biggest in U.S. history. We'll have details in 15 minutes on WUNC News. 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Mostly sunny and breezy today. Highs in the upper 70s in the Piedmont and the Sandhills, mid-60s along the coast. Tonight, mostly clear, lows in the mid to upper 50s. Sunny and warmer tomorrow. Highs in the mid-80s inland, the mid-70s on the Outer Banks. It's 63 in the Triangle, 65 in Fayetteville, 63 in the Triad, and 61 degrees along the Outer Banks at 520.
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0: 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I'm Amy Martinez.
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6: And I'm Steve Inskeep. The theater world gathers Sunday for the Tony Awards, and one of the nominees personifies endurance. Andre DeShields acted on and off Broadway for half a century before winning his first Tony Award in 2019 at the age of 73.
7: I am making good on my promise that I would come to New York and become someone you'd be proud to call your native son.
6: That was 2019 on CBS. This year, at age 80, Andre DeShields is nominated for another Tony Award for his role in Cats, the Jellicle Bull.

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1: I'm Scott Tong. Congress is back in Washington this week. They left town last month without facing close votes on the Iran war and whether to limit President Trump's authority. Democrats hope to force votes on Iran and Trump's anti-weaponization fund that could reward his political friends. Next time, here and now.
2: 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Sri Lanka was careening from crisis to crisis. Then came the Mideast War. People say they have no buffer left. 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Mostly sunny and breezy today. Highs in the upper 70s in the Piedmont and the Sandhills, mid-60s along the coast. Tonight, mostly clear, lows in the mid to upper 50s. Sunny and warmer tomorrow. Highs in the mid 80s inland, the mid 70s on the Outer Banks. On Thursday, more sunshine. Highs in the upper 80s in central North Carolina, the mid 70s along the coast. It's 63 degrees in the Triangle, 65 in Fayetteville, 63 in the Triad, and 61 degrees along the Outer Banks at 545.

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1: Live from NPR News in Washington, I'm Janine Hurst. Iran is suspending talks with the U.S. over the U.S.-Israeli war if Israel doesn't stop its expanding invasion of Lebanon. This came shortly after Israel warned residents of a suburb in Beirut to evacuate ahead of planned airstrikes. That suburb is a stronghold of the Iranian-backed Hezbollah militant group. On social media, President Trump said he spoke to leaders of both Iran and Israel and says he secured pledges to end the fighting in Lebanon. Meanwhile, shipping analysts say the U.S. military has helped dozens of commercial vessels through the Strait of Hormuz in recent weeks. NPR's Kat Lonsdorf reports.
2: In the past 3 weeks, around 70 commercial ships have transited a kind of pathway through the strait that the U.S. Navy created off the coast of Oman, away from the Iranian coastline. It's dangerous for ships to pass near Iran without obtaining Iranian approval right now, as negotiations have stalled to reopen the strait and end the war. But this alternative and still risky route doesn't mean that shipping through the strait is resuming. The number of ships that have managed to pass through with U.S. coordination in recent weeks is still very low compared to early February, before the U.S.-Israeli attacks on Iran. The conflict with Iran and the closing of the strait has significantly disrupted global energy supplies. Kat Lonsdorf, NPR News, Washington.
1: In Ukraine, at least 14 people are dead after Russia attacked overnight with a barrage of missiles and drones. Dozens of others were injured. While Ukraine has been able to intercept a large number of those drones, ballistic missiles are still a major vulnerability for the country, and its president has been asking allies for more air defense missiles to counter them. Six states are holding primary elections today: California, Iowa, Montana, New Jersey, New Mexico, and South Dakota. There are competitive primaries for governor in California and Iowa, and in both states, the Democratic Party sees a roadmap to take control of Congress. NPR's Sage Miller reports.
3: California voters will select which two candidates for governor will move on to the general election in a nonpartisan primary. But it's also the first time in decades that Democratic voters haven't had a clear frontrunner. As part of the nationwide redistricting fight sparked by President Trump's push for more GOP seats, California is slated to pick up 5 new Democratic seats. Iowa Republican voters will pick their nominee for governor, but Democrats are hopeful they can flip the office come November. Iowa Democrats will also pick the U.S. Senate candidate who they believe has a shot at winning the competitive seat. Sage Miller, NPR News.
1: World financial markets. Asian markets ended in mixed territory by the close. The Nikkei in Japan down 0.3%. The Hang Seng up 2.5%. 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
4: This is WUNC News. I'm Eric Hodge. A former North Carolina police officer caught on a doorbell camera repeatedly punching a woman in the face was charged yesterday with assault. The video of Shelby officer Carson Hyder pommeling Sherry Moore on Friday has circulated widely on social media. Hyder was suspended Friday and fired on Saturday, was responding to a breaking and entering call when the scuffle ensued. The Chapel Hill Carborough City School Board will vote this week on which of 3 elementary schools it might close. It's between Ephesus, Glenwood, and Sewell. The district has about 1,000 fewer students than it did before the pandemic. District officials estimate closing one school could save millions of dollars by redistricting to bring schools to full capacity. School boards in Cumberland and Granville counties have also recently made decisions to consolidate schools. Nathan Dollar is the director of Carolina Demography at UNC Chapel Hill. He says the declining student population is a national phenomenon tied closely with the declining birth rate.
5: It's not just unique to North Carolina, nor Chapel Hill, Carver City, or Cumberland County, or Granville County. It's an issue that is affecting every school district in the country to varying degrees.
4: Dollar says the trends point to more districts likely facing similar decisions in the coming years. Johnston County will open its first publicly owned nature preserve later this year. Charisse Piggott has details.
6: The more than 300-acre land is located on the former Rose Dairy Farm site along the Neuse River. Johnston County officials say due to its proximity to Smithfield and Interstate 95, that land faced a lot of pressure to develop. The nature preserve protects a significant portion of the Neuse River floodplain and surrounding wetlands. There is also a historic cemetery located at the site.
4: Charisse Piggott reporting. Mostly sunny and breezy today. Highs in the upper 70s in the Piedmont and the Sand Hills, mid-60s on the coast. 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
7: In his first encyclical, Pope Leo faces what he calls the challenge of our time.
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7: Catholic social teaching, preserving what makes us human in the age of AI. That's on the next On Point.
4: 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And the Charlie Poole Festival, honoring North Carolina's musical legend. 3 days of music, competitions, workshops, and history in Wentworth, North Carolina, June 11th through 13th. Tickets, charlie-poole.com. It's 61 degrees in the Triangle, 63 in Fayetteville, 62 in the Triad, and 61 degrees along the Outer Banks. 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

0: The Chapel Hill Carborough School System is voting on which of three elementary schools to close. We'll get an update in 15 minutes on WUNC News. 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Learn more at nasher.duke.edu. Sunny and breezy today, highs in the upper 70s in the Piedmont and the Sandhills, mid-60s along the coast. It's 61 in the Triangle, 63 in Fayetteville, 62 in the Triad, and 61 degrees along the Outer Banks at 6:30.
1: Live from NPR News in Washington, I'm Dave Mattingly. There's still no agreement between the U.S. and Iran to extend their ceasefire, though President Trump says indirect talks are continuing at what he calls a rapid pace. That's despite Iran saying yesterday it's suspending negotiations with the U.S. involving mediators because of Israel's expanding military operations in southern Lebanon. NPR's Aya Betraoui says Trump spoke by phone yesterday with Israeli Prime Minister Benjamin Netanyahu.
2: The Iran war is not popular in the U.S., but it does have broad support in Israel. And expanding the war in Lebanon derails those peace efforts with Iran. And Netanyahu put out a terse statement yesterday after his call with Trump that sounded like he was the one calling the shots. He said he told Trump Israel would bomb Beirut if Hezbollah doesn't hold its fire, that Israel's position remains unchanged, and that the military will continue to operate as planned in southern Lebanon.
1: That's NPR's Aya Betraoui. Secretary of State Marco Rubio is expected to face questions about the war in Iran today when he testifies before House and Senate lawmakers. The death toll in Ukraine has risen to at least 17 following the latest Russian drone and missile attacks. The strikes targeted Kyiv, Dnipro, and other areas, toppling buildings and knocking out power. A 24-story apartment building in Kyiv was toppled by the Russian strikes. This is NPR News from Washington. The governor's race in California and the mayor's race in Los Angeles will be center stage today when six states hold election primaries. California is one of them. More than 60 candidates are running for governor in the Golden State to replace outgoing Governor Gavin Newsom. The top two vote-getters will advance to the general election in November. The other states holding primaries are Iowa, Montana, New Jersey, New Mexico, and South Dakota. OpenAI and Oracle have broken ground on a $16 billion data center campus in Michigan. It's being built south of Ann Arbor, as Colin Jackson with Michigan Public Radio reports.
3: Data centers have gotten a bad reputation for their environmental impacts and energy usage. Places that once welcomed them are now pushing back. The Saline Township project, led by OpenAI and Oracle, is being pitched as a responsible approach, where tech companies pay for power grid upgrades and state laws protect residents from covering energy costs. OpenAI CEO Sam Altman.
4: My hope is this can be an example for the world, where the world can benefit incredibly from AI out of a data center like this, and the local community can be thrilled with the decision.
3: Despite the assurances, many members of the small rural community continue to fight the project. Its first phase is slated to open next year. For NPR News, I'm Colin Jackson in Saline Township, Michigan.
1: Wall Street futures are lower this morning. I'm Dave Mattingly in Washington.
0: And I'm Eric Hodge. This is WUNC News. Rural health advocates, policymakers, and leaders from across North Carolina will gather today in Raleigh for an event aimed at discussing the state's rural health priorities. The Rural Health in 2030 and Beyond event will be hosted by the Foundation for Health Leadership and Innovation nonprofit. It'll be at the Park Alumni Center in Raleigh at 9 a.m. A 308-acre tract of land in Johnston County will become the county's first publicly owned nature preserve later this year. It's located on the former Rose Dairy Farm site along the Neuse River. It's one of the largest undeveloped wilderness areas remaining in North Carolina, according to a release. The Carolina Hurricanes will face the Vegas Golden Knights in Raleigh tonight for Game 1 of the Stanley Cup Finals. Team setting up a watch party outside the Lenovo Center for fans who are unable to get tickets. The first one is tonight at 5:30 p.m. No tickets are required. This is WUNC News.
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6: It's Morning Edition from NPR News. I'm Leila Fadel in Washington, D.C.
7: And I'm A. Martinez in Los Angeles, California. It's primary day in six states today.
6: Voters will decide general election matchups in South Dakota, New Mexico, New Jersey, Montana, Iowa, and California, where the rules say the top two candidates advance regardless of party, and Democrats hope to put a new map to use.
7: Scott Schaefer is with member station KQED in San Francisco. He's keeping an eye on some of the more interesting races. So in November, Scott, voters approved new district lines drawn to give the advantage to Democrats. So how realistic are their hopes of replacing Republicans with Democrats in those new districts?
8: Yeah, well, the new lines were designed to weaken and potentially pick off five current Republican House members. Those new lines caused one Republican incumbent to retire. Another Republican switched his party affiliation from Republican to independent. So flipping three of the five seats now held by Republicans will be fairly easy. But then there are two which are not at all slam dunks. Tough races where Democrats could win if things go their way. One of those is in the Central Valley, where Republican David Valadao is the incumbent. Now, he's given Democrats heartburn in the past, very tough to beat. This time around, although the district is somewhat more favorable to Democrats, it's still very purple. And there are two Democrats fighting it out there. One is an assembly member and a physician. She's the more moderate candidate. And the other is a progressive, backed by Senator Bernie Sanders and Congresswoman Alexandria Ocasio-Cortez. And then you've got CD 48. That includes parts of San Diego County and Riverside, including liberal Palm Springs. And we've got two top Democrats slugging it out there. One of them will likely prevail, and they're going to face the main Republican running. He's endorsed by President Trump. So come November, Democrats could pick it up, but A, it's not at all guaranteed.
7: Across the country, we've seen some very contentious primaries where two or more Republicans are facing off. Any of that playing out in California?
8: Yeah, because of redistricting, longtime Republican Congressman Ken Calvert moved to a neighboring district in Riverside and Orange counties, and he is in a bitter fight with the incumbent Republican there, Young Kim. She's a bit more moderate than Calvert, but these two are really pulling out the stops. They're airing ads with each claiming they're more MAGA than the other. Kim's ads have also targeted some old corruption charges against Calvert, even an incident from 25 years ago where he was caught in a car with a prostitute. Now, these two could well face off again in November. One little wrinkle, though, polls now show it's possible that come November, there will actually be two Democrats and no Republicans vying for governor. That could drive down Republican turnout and affect these down-ballot races.
7: Speaker Emerita Nancy Pelosi, 86-year-old San Francisco Democrat. I'm sure everyone knows her name. She's retiring at the end of her term. What does the race to replace her look like?
8: Yeah, well, this is a safe Democratic district, but the race to replace Pelosi has been very lively, where the future direction of the party is being debated. The front runner is State Senator Scott Wiener. He's authored legislation to build more housing and to confront Trump in various ways. Vying for second are a progressive city supervisor, Connie Chan. She's a favorite of unions, and Pelosi recently endorsed her, which really should boost her campaign. Also running is Shoykat Chakrabarty. He worked for Bernie Sanders and Alexandria Ocasio-Cortez, but neither of them has endorsed him. He's a former software engineer. He's plowed $5 million of his own money into the race, A, in hopes of at least making it to November.
7: Scott Schaefer is with member station KQED in San Francisco. Scott, thanks.
8: Thank you.
6: For more on today's primaries, we turn to Jessica Taylor. She's the Senate and Governor's Editor for the Cook Political Report. Good morning and welcome to the program.
9: Good morning. Thanks for having me.
6: So we just heard there's a chance that two Democrats make it out of this primary for California governor, no Republicans. Who are you watching and what are the odds of that happening?
9: Well, they're not zero, but the ironic thing is that just a few months ago, Democrats were worried about being locked out of this race completely when they really didn't have any front runners, especially after former Congressman Eric Swalwell imploded amid allegations of sexual assault and withdrew from the race. Mm-hmm. So right now, it's former Health and Human Services Secretary Javier Becerra that's leading the field, wealthy billionaire. Tom Steyer has spent about $218 million of his own money on ads and field programs running as sort of the anti-establishment, more progressive candidate. He's been backed by Bernie Sanders' organization, Our Revolution. So they're the two leading candidates for Democrats. And then Republican Steve Hilton, a former Fox News commentator, has been endorsed by Trump. So right now we're watching to see whether, again, Becerra and Steyer, especially after Steyer spending all that money, if Steyer can get into the top two with Becerra. And Scott is right. That could really have implications for the down ballot House races in California.
10: Let's talk about some Senate races. Democrats are looking at Iowa. Republican Johnny Ernst is retiring. What will today's result tell us about each party's chance in November?
9: National Democrats have gotten behind State Representative Josh Turek. He has a really compelling story. He's in a wheelchair from spina bifida that he got because of his father's exposure to Agent Orange in Vietnam. Mm. So because of that, Vote Vets, a progressive organization, has spent about $10 million trying to help him in this primary. His opponent, State Senator Zach Walls, who had gone viral some years ago for a speech that he gave as a teenager defending his two moms amid a gay marriage debate, has said that shows that Turek is the establishment candidate, but National Democrats also like Turek because he's won in Trump areas before in his Council Bluffs district. So if he wins, I think that race against Congresswoman Ashley Hinson is the GOP frontrunner, expected to easily win her primary, that will be a more competitive race than it could be against Walls, who's been backed by Massachusetts Senator Elizabeth Warren.
10: Let's talk about Montana. Republican Senator Steve Daines also said he would retire. Daines withdrew just before the filing deadline, letting his preferred successor file at the last possible moment. There's also an independent running there. What are you looking for tonight?
9: Well, the Democratic primary is interesting because you have some of those allies of Seth Bodnar that are trying to boost a candidate to hoping that they might withdraw from the Democratic nomination. But you also have Republicans that are backing another candidate quietly because Randy Neal, who has said that they will not withdraw either. So this race, I think, could only become interesting and competitive if there's no Democrat on the ballot, sort of the same way that the Nebraska race is shaping up to be. Bodnar has a lot of support from former Senator John Tester's allies. But again, I think this is only competitive if they are able to convince Democrats to withdraw from the race, which so far they have not been able to.
10: Jessica Taylor, keeping track of a lot there. She's the editor at the Cook Political Report. Thank you so much for your time.
9: Thank you.
0: We'll have the latest business news in 10 minutes on the Marketplace Morning Report here on WUNC News. 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This is WUNC News. I'm Eric Hodge. The Wake County Board of Commissioners approved a nearly $2.3 billion budget last night. It includes a 2-cent property tax increase, which would raise the property tax rate to about 54 cents. $8 million in new property tax revenue is expected to add 16 new EMT positions and reopen the jail annex, which could open 92 detention positions to staff the facility. Commissioner Shanika Thomas says the budget reflects a balance between serving the county and a lack of funding from the General Assembly.
11: Too often, local governments are being left holding the bill while being given fewer tools to manage the cost, and that is not sustainable.
0: It still has $25.3 million to fund Wake County Public Schools, which was their original request. But since the state legislature included raises in their budget framework, local school leaders are now worried that request is not enough to match the state's raises for school employees who are not funded by the state. Go Raleigh will suspend its free downtown circulator bus due to low ridership. The airline operated for several years before it was paused due to the COVID-19 pandemic. It returned in 2024. Raleigh's transportation manager, David Walker, says people are using other means to travel downtown. He told a Raleigh Transit Authority meeting last month that ridership never returned to pre-pandemic levels.
12: Scooters, ride shares, you know, all these other things began, and you could just consistently see the ridership drop as those new micro-mobility options became available in downtown.
0: The airline pause will begin in August. Gorelli says it will work with downtown businesses and residents to, quote, revision mobility in the neighborhood. The U.S. men's national soccer team beat Senegal 3-2 in Charlotte on Sunday in a friendly match ahead of the World Cup. Mostly sunny and breezy today, with highs in the upper 70s in the Piedmont and the Sandhills, mid-60s on the coast. This is WUNC News. This is Morning Edition. Chapel Hill Carborough City Schools Board of Education will vote this week on which of three elementary schools it might close. It's been a difficult dilemma for the community as the district faces falling enrollment. As Liz Schlemmer reports, that's a national trend.
13: Hello!
14: Hi!
13: How are you?
15: Emily Privett waves to other neighborhood moms as they gather outside Ephesus Elementary to pick up their kids.
14: How was your day?
15: Her second grader, Andy, hops onto his younger sister's stroller as they walk home.
16: Mom, can I walk home or bike home every day?
15: This is one of many things they love about their school, that they can walk there. And Emily has fond memories of attending Ephesus when she was a little girl.
14: I just am delighted that Andy is going to school and all my kids hopefully will go to school where I went to elementary school.
15: The big question is whether Ephesus Elementary will still be open when her two younger children are in kindergarten. It's one of the schools that the district might close at the end of next school year. That weighs heavily on her family.
14: My five-year-old doesn't know how to use the word sucks, so he goes, "This is sucks." But yes, this is sucks for sure. And, you know, you were worried about ourselves and our families and our community and also the other schools, other communities, too.
15: For months, families at Ephesus Glenwood and Sewell Elementaries have been in limbo while the school board gathers information to make a decision on which to close. The district spokesman, Andy Jenks, says it's not a decision the district takes lightly.
17: It can be very painful and very emotional, but I do think our community has understood that we are approaching this early enough to make the best possible decisions amid a difficult situation.
15: The district is facing several problems at once: declining enrollment, old buildings that aren't full and are in need of major repairs. Fewer students means less funding, which leads to a tighter budget. Consolidating schools addresses all those issues. Jenk says closing one school could save millions.
17: So you save somewhere in the neighborhood of $1.5 million in staffing. Another way that you save is utilities, so heating, electric. Where you also save are in the theoretical or hypothetical costs that you don't incur with an aging building.
15: The district saves on what it doesn't have to spend to replace a roof or an HVAC system. Staff savings come because the district will need one less principal and other support positions. Jenks says the district is not in dire straits yet when it comes to finances, and that's why they want to make this decision now. He says they're calling it a crossroads, not a crisis.
17: It becomes a crisis when you wait too long.
15: Other districts have the same dilemma. Cumberland County Schools Board voted in May to close two elementary schools immediately this fall. Schools recently consolidated in Granville and Washington counties, too. Nathan Dollar is the director of Carolina Demography. He says the declining student enrollment is not unique to Chapel Hill.
18: In fact, last year, only 8 of North Carolina's 115 school districts gained students. The overwhelming majority of our school districts lost students.
15: Fewer babies are being born nationally and internationally. North Carolina is still growing as people move here, but the share of the school-age population is shrinking. Plus, more students are attending school outside the public school system. Dollar says that's also a factor.
18: It's definitely not the whole story anywhere. But it's also not just declining births, right? It's a yes and. It's all of these things are operating simultaneously.
15: Dollar says these shifts can lead school boards to difficult policy decisions on school closures. This has been happening in rural areas for years, but now it's hitting big cities from L.A. to Chicago to upscale university towns like Palo Alto and Chapel Hill. In North Carolina, some school boards call on Dollar for advice when they notice a big drop in students. And he says often they're surprised how widespread the trend is.
18: People are a little baffled that, whoa, this is happening here. We thought this only happened in the far rural areas, and now it's happening here.
15: He says as these trends continue, it's likely that more school boards across the state will begin to think about closing schools. Liz Schlemmer, WUNC News.
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0: 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The Department of Justice says it will pause its anti-weaponization fund after a judge's ruling. We'll have details in 20 minutes on WUNC News. We also get support from the Currituck Chamber of Commerce in the Northern Outer Banks, seeking artisans and vendors for the Kerala Sea Glass and Coastal Art Show June 16th and 17th. 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Mostly sunny and breezy today. Highs in the upper 70s in the Piedmont and the Sandhills, mid-60s along the coast. It's 61 degrees in the Triangle, 63 in Fayetteville, 62 in the Triad, and 61 degrees along the Outer Banks at 651.

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1: Live from NPR News in Washington, I'm Janine Herbst. Amid backlash from both Democrats and Republicans, the Trump administration is backing off plans for a nearly $1.8 billion fund for people who feel they've been victimized by unfair prosecution by the government. The Justice Department says it will abide by a federal judge's temporary order to not proceed with any steps to create or fund the program as a lawsuit against it plays out. And here's Elena Moore reports this comes as Republicans look forward to the midterm elections.
2: This has caused a lot of headaches for the White House. You know, we don't see Republicans break with the president very often, but this is an issue where there has been some rare pushback within the party. Even after the DOJ's statement yesterday about, you know, abiding by the court's decision, we saw multiple Senate Republicans push for the White House to just end the fund.
1: NPR's Elena Moore reporting. A federal judge in Boston is hearing arguments today over President Trump's executive order restricting voting by mail. NPR's Hansi Lo Wang reports the post office has proposed rules that would carry out parts of the order.
3: President Trump's order from March calls for the U.S. Postal Service, which is independent of a president's administration, to come up with lists of eligible voters and only deliver mail-in ballots to people on those lists. In response, USPS has proposed using information from state election officials to create voter lists while making no changes to how it delivers ballots in the mail. We should note USPS is a financial supporter of NPR. Almost two dozen Democratic-led states and voting rights groups are arguing in a federal court in Boston that Trump's directives violate the Constitution, which gives power to state legislatures and Congress, not the president, to set federal election rules. Last month, in similar lawsuits based in Washington, D.C., a judge found it was too early for an emergency ruling that would block parts of an order that the Trump administration has not carried out yet. Democrats are now appealing that judge's decision. Anzi Luong, NPR News.
1: It's primary day in six states today, including California, where a race to replace termed-out Governor Gavin Newsom takes place. From member station KQED in San Francisco, Scott Schaefer has more.
4: California hasn't had a governor's race like this one in decades. An unpredictable horse race with several lead changes, the implosion of a leading candidate after sexual assault allegations, and a slew of relatively unknown options. Once discounted, Javier Becerra, former HHS secretary and California attorney general, has jumped to the front of the pack after Congressman Eric Swalwell dropped out. Not far behind, Republican Steve Hilton, a former Fox News host. He's neck and neck with billionaire investor and political activist Tom Steyer, who's dropped more than $200 million and counting. A few months ago, panicked Democrats feared they could be locked out of a November runoff by this top two primary system, but now polls show it's at least possible the top two finishers will both be Democrats. For NPR News, I'm Scott Schaefer in San Francisco.
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5: This is WUNC News. I'm Eric Hodge. A former North Carolina police officer caught on a doorbell camera repeatedly punching a woman in the face was charged yesterday with assault. The video of Shelby officer Carson Hyder pummeling Sherry Moore on Friday has circulated widely on social media. Hyder, who was suspended Friday and fired on Saturday, was responding to a breaking and entering call when the scuffle ensued. The Chapel Hill Carborough City School Board will vote this week on which of three elementary schools it might close. It's between Ephesus, Glenwood, and Sewell. The district has about 1,000 fewer students than it did before the pandemic. District officials estimate closing one school could save millions of dollars. School boards in Cumberland and Granville counties have also recently made decisions to consolidate schools. Nathan Dollar is the director of Carolina Demography at UNC Chapel Hill. He says the declining student population is a national phenomenon tied closely with a declining birth rate.
6: It's not just unique to North Carolina, nor Chapel Hill, Carver City, or Cumberland County, or Granville County. It's an issue that is affecting every school district in the country to varying degrees.
5: Ultimately, it's a policy decision that's up to school boards. But Deller says the trends point to more districts likely facing similar decisions in the coming years. A 308-acre tract of land will become Johnston County's first publicly owned nature preserve later this year. It's located on the former Rose Dairy Farm site along the Neuse River. It's one of the largest undeveloped wilderness areas remaining in North Carolina, according to a release. The Trongo Land Conservancy purchased the property in 2024 with a plan to transfer it to the county. The tract protects a significant portion of the Neuse River floodplain and surrounding wetlands. This is WUNC News.
0: I'm Scott Tong. Congress is back in Washington this week. They left town last month without facing close votes on the Iran war and whether to limit President Trump's authority. Democrats hope to force votes on Iran and Trump's anti-weaponization fund that could reward his political friends. Next time, here and now.
5: Listen on air, online, or with the WUNC News app today at 2. 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And North Carolina Symphony Summerfest series featuring violinist Ellie Choi performing selections from Tchaikovsky's Swan Lake, Mussorgsky's Night on Bald Mountain, and more Friday at Carey's Coca Booth Amphitheater, ncsymphony.org. Mostly sunny and breezy today, highs in the upper 70s in the Piedmont and the Sandhills, mid-60s along the coast. It's 60 degrees in the Triangle, 62 in Fayetteville, 61 in the Triad, and 61 degrees along the Outer Banks. 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

0: sign copies of her favorite books. She's relieved to be working again now that the internet is back, but crushed to learn about what is and isn't included in the negotiations between the U.S. and Iran.
1: There's been no mention of how the regime is killing us right now as we speak. In prison executions or through mass unemployment from the long internet blackout, no one is talking about us.
0: Iran was losing some $30 million a day from the digital blackout, according to Iran's Chamber of Commerce. Digital experts believe that's ultimately why the government restored the internet, not so much to save people, but to save itself. Arzu Rezvani, NPR News.
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5: 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Tech company Anthropic has filed plans for an initial public offering. The IPO and those of other AI-related firms could be among the biggest in U.S. history. We'll have details in 15 minutes on WUNC News. 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Mostly sunny and breezy today. Highs in the upper 70s in the Piedmont and the Sandhills, mid-60s along the coast. Tonight, mostly clear, lows in the mid to upper 50s, then sunny and warmer tomorrow. Highs in the mid-80s inland, the mid-70s on the Outer Banks. It's 60 in the Triangle, 62 in Fayetteville, 61 in the Triad, and 61 degrees along the Outer Banks at 720.
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2: This is Morning Edition from NPR News. I'm Amy Martinez.
7: I'm Leila Fadel.
8: And I'm Steve Inskeep. The theater world gathers Sunday for the Tony Awards, and one of the nominees personifies endurance. Andre DeShields acted on and off Broadway for half a century before winning his first Tony Award in 2019 at the age of 73.
9: I am making good on my promise that I would come to New York and become someone you'd be proud to call your native son.
8: That was 2019 on CBS. This year, at age 80, Andre DeShields is nominated for another Tony Award for his role in Cats, the Jellicle Bull.

0: Sri Lanka was careening from crisis to crisis. Then came the Mideast War. People say they have no buffer left. We'll learn more in 10 minutes on WUNC News. 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And DuckDuckGo, who believes AI should be optional and private. That's why they created Duck.ai, where users can chat privately with AI, no tracking. Learn more at Duck.ai. This is WUNC News. I'm Eric Hodge. The Wake County Board of Commissioners approved a nearly $2.3 billion budget last night. It includes a 2-cent property tax increase, which would raise the rate to about 54 cents. $8 million in new revenue is expected to add 16 new EMT positions and reopen the jail annex, which could open 92 detention positions to staff the facility. Commissioner Shanika Thomas says the budget reflects a balance between serving the county and a lack of funding from the General Assembly.
1: Too often, local governments are being left holding the bill while being given fewer tools to manage the cost, and that is not sustainable.
0: It still has $25.3 million to fund Wake County Public Schools, which was their original request. But since the state legislature included raises in their budget framework, local school leaders are now worried that request is not enough to match the state's raises for school employees who are not funded by the state. Health advocates, policymakers, and leaders from across North Carolina will gather today in Raleigh for an event aimed at discussing the state's rural health priorities. The Rural Health in 2030 and Beyond event will be hosted by the Foundation for Health Leadership and Innovation Nonprofit. It'll be at the Park Alumni Center in Raleigh and will start at 9 a.m. Go Raleigh will suspend its free downtown circulator bus due to low ridership. The R line operated for several years before it was paused due to the COVID-19 pandemic. It returned in 2024, but Raleigh's transportation manager David Walker says people are using other means to travel downtown. He told a Raleigh Transit Authority meeting last month that ridership never returned to pre-pandemic levels.
2: Scooters, ride shares, you know, all these other things began, and you could just consistently see the ridership drop as those new micro-mobility options became available in downtown.
0: The airline pause will begin in August. Go Raleigh says it will work with downtown businesses and residents to, quote, revision mobility in the neighborhood. Tonight's game one of the Stanley Cup Final, where the Carolina Hurricanes will face the Vegas Golden Knights in Raleigh. The team is setting up watch parties for home games outside of the Lenovo Center for fans who are unable to get tickets. The first one is tonight at 5:30 p.m. No tickets are required. Mostly sunny and breezy today, with highs in the upper 70s in the Piedmont and the Sandhills, the mid-60s along the coast. 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
3: It's Morning Edition from NPR News. I'm Leila Fadil.
4: And I'm Martinez. Six states hold primary elections today, including Montana. Political parties usually avoid getting involved in primaries. That is changing. Here's Shaylee Rager.
5: The library in rural Drummond, just off the interstate in western Montana, is packed for a forum. More than a dozen congressional, statewide, and local candidates give their elevator pitches. There isn't time to debate, but that doesn't stop candidates from taking subtle jabs at each other, or not so subtle, like from State Representative John Fitzpatrick.
6: My opponent talked about how she's been supported or is being endorsed by the Montana Republican Party. It's sad to say that the Montana Republican Party leadership has completely lost its way. It has become the enemy of the people, particularly the taxpayer.
5: That may sound like typical mudslinging, but Fitzpatrick is a Republican himself. He's fallen out of the party's favor and isn't the only one. The state GOP has publicly shunned Fitzpatrick and other moderates for siding with Democrats on Medicaid expansion and other issues. Fitzpatrick says he listens to constituents over party leaders.
7: I've knocked on roughly 1,900 doors so far in this particular cycle. Nobody has ever said to me, we want you to go to Helena, engage in ideological warfare, and get nothing done. Yet that's exactly where the Republican Party leadership is taking us.
5: Montana political parties have historically refrained from getting involved in elections until after the primary. 100 years ago, party leaders largely decided nominations behind closed doors. Political science professor Laurel Harbridge Young at Northwestern University says over the 20th century, many states wanted to democratize the process and instituted primary elections.
8: It was letting the people have a say in picking who would be the nominee for the party instead of the party bosses just deciding amongst themselves.
5: Harbridge Young says parties like to avoid ugly, contentious primaries between their own members.
8: That potentially weakens the candidate going into the general election because now your opponent in the general already has all these clips that they can show of, look, even fellow Republicans or fellow Democrats think this candidate is terrible for reasons X, Y, Z.
5: Despite that history, the Montana GOP has publicly condemned more than a dozen legislative candidates. That approach is becoming more common across the country and parallels President Trump's tactics of pitting Republicans against one another in primaries. And Democrats in several states are criticizing the National Democratic Congressional Campaign Committee this year for doling out primary endorsements.
9: It's official. I have filed with the Secretary of State for House District 76.
5: That's Trish Schreiber, Fitzpatrick's opponent. She's on the Montana GOP's honor roll. It's the first time the party has made a list of candidates deemed loyal. In a video posted to social media, Schreiber says Fitzpatrick doesn't represent rural values. At the forum in Drummond, she hits the GOP's top talking points.
10: Our society has degraded our individual liberties by piling on rules, regulations, and taxation that guide the people to be dependent on government.
5: New Montana GOP chair Art Wittig says moderates in the state have been a source of frustration for decades, and the party had to take action.
11: The party can't be a strong party if you have people working against it from the inside and having open rebellion.
5: Moderate Republicans argue they vote with leadership on the vast majority of bills and that ideological tests should be left to voters. But Wittig says the GOP sweep of recent state elections means Montanans aren't interested in bipartisan compromise. For NPR News, I'm Shaylee Riker in Helena.
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0: From the University of North Carolina at Chapel Hill, this is WUNC News. On Due South Today, information about hurricane season. Host Jeff DeBerry is here with a preview. Good morning.
12: Greetings. Yeah, and it's Atlantic hurricane season now through November 30th. We're going to check in with a local meteorologist about how many storms can be expected, named storms, major storms, and also what it is about these storms that we should be most concerned with and aware of, right? The size, the speed. We've had some major, major weather events here in North Carolina across the last decade. And then we're also going to spend some time chatting with a recent NC State graduate who is admittedly a weather aficionado. He runs a popular weather website all by himself. Very nice young man. And that will be much of the program today.
0: Thank you, Jeff. That's Today at Noon on air, online, and on the WUNC News app. Support comes from Duke Energy, dedicated to making North Carolina's energy grid more resilient through infrastructure improvements and self-healing technology. 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And Boxyard RTP celebrating its fifth anniversary with a 90s retro-themed party, including live music, crafts, kids' activities, and more Saturday starting at 11 a.m. Boxyard.RTP.org. Mostly sunny and breezy today. Highs in the upper 70s in the Piedmont and the Sandhills, mid-60s along the coast. The Justice Department says it will abide by a federal judge's ruling pausing the government's creation of a $1.8 billion anti-weaponization fund that is drawn by partisan opposition in Congress. We'll have details in 20 minutes on WUNC News. It's 60 degrees at 751.
4: 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I'm A. Martinez.
3: And I'm Leila Fadel. Good morning. A farmer, a fishmonger, a cook who makes school lunches. These are Sri Lankans who say the war with Iran hurts them thousands of miles away. NPR's Dia Hadid reports.
13: Chuti the parrot demands rice from her perch on a balcony in Dambagula village. Her owner, Nita Kumari, sympathizes. Life's long been tough for the 44-year-old single mom. But now, she says, I'm under pressure. Kumari's a farmer, and she says she's only planted a quarter of her land because she couldn't afford to hire help. That's because of the Mideast war. Both Iran and the US are blocking the Strait of Hormuz. It's a key global route for energy and fertilizer. That blockade has pushed up the price of fuel in Sri Lanka, and that's pushed up the price of food and transport. So Kumari says farmhands are charging more so they can keep up with rising prices. Now it's $10 a day for a man, half that for a woman. For millions like Kumari, the Mideast war is just the latest punch. Sri Lankans have been reeling from crisis to crisis since 2019. This is NPR reporting on the events of Easter Sunday that year.
14: Coordinated bombings killed more than 200 people in churches and in hotels popular with tourists.
13: Tourism is one of the main ways Sri Lanka earns foreign currency. But after the bombings, foreigners emptied out and they stayed away as the pandemic paralyzed international travel. Then another shock jolted the country. This is Ahilan Kadirgamar. He is a political economist at the University of Jaffna.
15: What really pushed us over the cliff was in 2022 when the Ukraine war started.
13: It pushed up the price of gas and key items like wheat and vegetable oil. And that partly caused Sri Lanka to default on its debts, triggering a serious economic crisis. Then, in November last year, a cyclone washed away homes, farms, and killed more than 600 people.
15: Now, the war in Iran.
13: In the town of Sigria, a caterer prepares free lunches for school children. This is part of a government program for about 1.5 million kids. It began 2 years ago to help curb child malnutrition. Nilanthi Kumari has been up since 3 a.m. preparing rice, dal and an okra curry. By dawn, she's shelling 57 boiled eggs, one for each child. At the school, kids have left their open lunch boxes out, and Kumari brusquely ladles in the food as they play outside. She says, feeding children is a good deed. But she's not a charity. The war's pushed up food prices. She's barely breaking even. But she knows, if she walks away, these boys and girls will go hungry. In the capital, Colombo, the deputy finance minister says some children are attending school just to eat.
16: That is the reality. They are starving.
13: Anil Chiantha Fernando says the government wants to spend money to help people get by, but it also needs to spend its limited money to buy oil, which is now much more expensive, to keep industries afloat so the economy doesn't tank through this latest crisis. Fernando cautions patience.
16: It takes time.
13: Sri Lankans are trying to muddle through. In a fishing harbour in the southern town of Gaul, Tanushka chops up fish for tips. Tanushka, who only goes by one name, sharpens his machete, then gets to work on a tuna. Tanushka says there's not much work, and even the tips are stingier. Instead of $3, folks are more likely to hand over 30 cents. He says, how can people buy fish without money? He gestures to his other machete. The handle's fallen off. The last time he bought one, it cost $4.50. Now it's $18. He says, I can't afford that. I'll just have to wait till things get better. Dear Hadid, NPR News, reporting from across Sri Lanka.
4: Pollinators, from birds to butterflies, are in decline because of habitat loss, pesticides, and climate change. Chloe Bennett-Steele with State Impact Oklahoma reports on a new effort to expand their habitats.
17: Thank you.
18: It's a sunny day in northern Oklahoma, and Walt Scott is planting a garden.
17: I made that flower bed along the edge there all across the front. We grow a few peppers and some garlic in there with it, but mostly flowers.
18: Scott is known as the head gardener at Dick Connor Correctional Center, a medium security men's prison in Hominy. He's serving a life sentence and really loves gardening. He spends a lot of time with flowers that line the facility's sidewalks.
17: I just like them. We like to watch the hummingbirds and the butterflies come in, you know.
18: Today, Scott has some extra help. Members of the Oklahoma Monarch Society cart in bags of fresh dirt and native seedlings to start up a new garden. It's part of a partnership between the nonprofit and the state's Department of Corrections. Unused land at four prisons is transformed into native pollinator habitats. Amanda Fitzgerald with the Monarch Society says the gardens are critical for the migrating insects.
19: When monarchs come through Oklahoma twice a year, they are looking for that habitat for them to be able to complete that journey.
18: Helping plant the habitat is Joshua Codina, who normally works with metals at a prison factory.
20: We deal with a lot of hard stuff all day, as far as, you know, working and people, you know, and then to come out here to make something soft, it's just a different experience and it gives you peace of mind almost, I guess you would say.
18: Codina is a citizen of the Kiowa tribe of Oklahoma. He's also serving a life sentence and says he misses being outdoors and watching insects interact with plants.
20: When you're locked up in a cell most of the time of the day, getting to touch a piece of dirt is a piece of freedom.
18: Codina and other gardeners are installing species of milkweed, asters, black-eyed Susans, and blue mist flowers. As the plants take root and grow, migrating birds and butterflies should have a few more places to land in Oklahoma. For NPR News, I'm Chloe Bennett-Steele in Oklahoma.
4: That story was produced by KOSU's Sierra Pfeiffer. This is Morning Edition from NPR News. I'm Amy Martinez.
21: And I'm Leila Fadel.
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0: 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Mostly sunny and breezy today. Highs in the upper 70s in the Piedmont and the Sand Hills, mid-60s along the coast. It's 63 in the Triangle, 65 in Fayetteville, 62 in the Triad, and 62 degrees along the Outer Banks at 8 o'clock.
23: Good morning. President Trump says he urged Israel and Hezbollah to hold fire amid rising tensions over Lebanon. It's Tuesday, June 2nd. I'm Eric Hodge. This is Morning Edition from WUNC News. The Department of Justice says it will pause its anti-weaponization fund after a judge's ruling. Californians vote in the state's primaries today. In North Carolina, the Chapel Hill Carborough School System is voting on which of three elementary schools to close. And Serena Williams, one of tennis's all-time greats, announced she's making a comeback.

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1: Live from NPR News in Washington, I'm Janine Herbst. Iran says it ended talks with the U.S. because of Israel's continued invasion into Lebanon. This after Israel warned residents of South Beirut, said to be a stronghold of the Iranian-backed Hezbollah militant group, that they needed to evacuate ahead of planned airstrikes. President Trump says he spoke by phone with Israeli Prime Minister Benjamin Netanyahu yesterday, telling him to stop bombing Lebanon. NPR's Aya Batrawi has more.
2: Keep in mind, both these men are facing elections this year. The Iran war is not popular in the U.S., but it does have broad support in Israel. And expanding the war in Lebanon derails those peace efforts with Iran. And Netanyahu put out a terse statement yesterday after his call with Trump that sounded like he was the one calling the shots. He said he told Trump Israel would bomb Beirut if Hezbollah doesn't hold its fire, that Israel's position remains unchanged, and that the military will continue to operate as planned in southern Lebanon.
1: NPR's Aya Batrawi reporting. At least 18 people are dead, more than 100 wounded in Ukraine following massive Russian airstrikes overnight. From Moscow, NPR's Charles Maines reports the attack comes days after the Kremlin warned it would launch, quote, systematic strikes on Ukraine.
3: Ukraine's Air Force says Russia launched more than 70 missiles and 600 drones, with several apartment buildings reduced to rubble in the capital Kyiv and other cities. In a statement, Russia's defense ministry said it struck defense-related targets in response to what it called terrorist attacks by Ukraine. Russian President Vladimir Putin has seized on drone strikes on a college dormitory in occupied Luhansk last month that he says killed 21 students to justify more intense bombardment of Ukraine. Kyiv insists it struck a military unit. Yet the apparent new phase in air attacks comes as Russia's own ground campaign is largely stalled, and polls show growing public fatigue with the war, now in its fifth year. Charles Maines, NPR News, Moscow.
1: The number of children in the U.S. without health insurance is growing fast, according to a new report. NPR's Selena Simmons-Duffin says the report found Texas, Florida, and Georgia accounted for more than half of the increase.
4: Parents know that young children have a lot of doctor's appointments in their first 3 years. That's part of the reason why health insurance is so important during that time, says Elizabeth Burak, senior research fellow at the Georgetown Center for Children and Families.
5: When they don't have access to the care that they need in those early years, they're at higher risk of falling behind developmentally.
4: She co-authored the recent report, which looked at data through 2024.
5: What we found is we are now at the highest level of uninsurance for children under the age of six in nearly a decade.
4: There are signs that this trend is only going to get worse. An analysis by Burak's colleagues found 2 million fewer children covered by Medicaid now than there were when President Trump took office. Selena Simmons-Duffin, NPR News, Washington.
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0: This is WUNC News. I'm Eric Hodge. Wake County is moving forward with a nearly $2.3 billion budget. It includes a 2-cent property tax increase. It also includes funding for initiatives in education, social services, and food security programs, areas county leaders have said are underfunded. The Chapel Hill Carrboro City School Board will vote this week on which of three elementary schools it might close. It's between Ephesus, Glenwood, and Sewell. The district has about 1,000 fewer students than it did before the pandemic. District officials estimate closing one school could save millions of dollars. School boards in Cumberland and Granville counties have also recently made decisions to consolidate schools. Nathan Dollars, the director of Carolina Demography at UNC Chapel Hill. He says the declining student population is a national phenomenon tied closely with a declining birth rate.
6: It's not just unique to North Carolina, nor Chapel Hill, Carver City, or Cumberland County, or Granville County. It's an issue that is affecting every school district in the country to varying degrees.
0: Ultimately, it's a policy decision that's up to school boards. But Dollar says the trends point to more districts likely facing similar decisions in the coming years. Johnston County will open its first publicly owned nature preserve later this year. Cherise Piggott has details.
7: The more than 300-acre land is located on the former Rose Dairy Farm site along the Neuse River. Johnston County officials say due to its proximity to Smithfield and Interstate 95, that land faced a lot of pressure to develop. The Nature Preserve protects a significant portion of the Neuse River floodplain and surrounding wetlands. There is also a historic cemetery located at the site.
0: Cherise Piggott reporting. Mostly sunny and breezy today. Highs in the upper 70s in the Piedmont and the Sandhills, the mid-60s along the coast. 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
8: In his first encyclical, Pope Leo faces what he calls the challenge of our time.
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8: Catholic social teaching, preserving what makes us human in the age of AI. That's on the next On Point.
0: 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It's 63 degrees in the Triangle, 65 in Fayetteville, 62 in the Triad, and 62 degrees along the Outer Banks. 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
10: It's Morning Edition from NPR News. I'm Leila Fadel in Washington, D.C.
11: And Amy Martinez in Los Angeles, California. The Trump administration says it will not violate a court order. The order is about the president's $1.8 billion pool of money to pay people who claim past administrations targeted them. Democrats and Republicans in Congress have opposed the fund since it was announced. In a few minutes, we'll hear from one of them, Representative Tom Suozzi.
10: A judge temporarily blocked the administration from creating it last week, and Monday, the Justice Department said it would, quote, abide by that temporary ruling.
11: Here to make sense of all this is NPR political reporter Elena Moore. So, Elena, a lot of back and forth on this. Chop it up for us.
12: Yeah, so this all connects back to a different lawsuit. Back in February, President Trump announced he was suing his own government over a 2019 leak of his tax records. So he sued the IRS for $10 billion. But then last month, when a federal judge in Florida overseeing that case started questioning its merits, Trump dropped the case and the administration announced a settlement where the Justice Department would start this anti-weaponization fund to compensate people who were allegedly targeted by the government for their political beliefs. And A, that drew bipartisan backlash and concerns that it could be used to pay people who were convicted for storming the Capitol on January 6th.
11: What did the Trump administration have to say about that?
12: Well, in a statement on X Monday, the Department of Justice said it strongly disagrees with the court's ruling. The DOJ also defended who would qualify for this fund, saying it was available to anybody who was, quote, weaponized, targeted, or persecuted, whether they were Democrat, Republican, conservative, independent, or otherwise, end quote. NPR also reached out to the White House for a comment, but a White House spokesperson pointed to this same statement.
11: All right, so it's paused, but is paused going to eventually lead to stopped?
12: Right. Well, at this moment, that is unclear. Right now, it's on hold, and the federal judge in Virginia overseeing the case has to decide whether that temporary restraining order should be permanent. There's a hearing scheduled for June 12th, next week, but we really can't say how the judge will rule, and we don't know how the administration will respond. So a bit of a holding pattern right now, and that's notable because this has caused a lot of headaches for the White House. You know, we don't see Republicans break with the president very often, but this is an issue where there has been some rare pushback within the party. Even after the DOJ's statement yesterday about, you know, abiding by the court's decision, we saw multiple Senate Republicans push for the White House to just end the fund.
11: Yeah, so what might this mean for the president's agenda?
12: Well, remember, the midterms are fast approaching, and Republicans are trying to score some legislative wins. But we've already seen this fund become a distraction. Last month, it derailed Republicans' plans to pass some $70 billion for immigration enforcement. Senate Republicans want to try again to pass it this week, but the anti-weaponization fund has been complicating that because Democrats have been promising to introduce amendments that would put GOP lawmakers on the record about the fund. And that could be a difficult result result for the White House. You know, we know that as many as 30 Republicans have indicated they might support a vote to ban the fund. Also, you know, I said it was rare for GOP lawmakers to break with the president. What's more rare, when his base does. An Economist YouGov poll from last week found that less than a third of MAGA voters support this fund.
11: That's NPR political reporter Elena Moore. Thanks a lot.
12: Thanks so much, A.
10: Democratic Congressman Tom Suozzi of New York introduced a bill last month with Republican Congressman Brian Fitzpatrick of Pennsylvania to block the president's fund. He's been listening with us, and he joins me now. Good morning, Congressman.
13: Good morning, Layla.
10: So when the Justice Department came out and said, okay, we don't agree with it, but we're going to abide by the court ruling and pause this $1.8 billion fund, what was your reaction?
13: Well, my reaction is, you know, that's a good thing, but it's not enough. I mean, we're happy that the administration is saying that they're going to abide by the court ruling. Obviously, a lot of people in our country, a lot of elected officials, Democrats and Republicans, don't like this fund. And the courts are now saying they don't like this fund. And the administration is trying to find a way to back off it a little bit because of the political issues. But we have to make sure it's blocked permanently because it's just a bad idea.
10: Now, we actually heard that from some Republican senators yesterday following the Justice Department saying we're going to abide by this, that the president needs to come out and say if he's ready to abandon the fund. Does that surprise you?
13: Well, I'm happily surprised. I mean, we need more Republicans to come out and join Democrats to say that this is just bad for our country. This is an abuse of discretion by the administration. The administration is not allowed to spend money the way it wants, whatever it wants. It has to go to the Congress to get authorization for spending money. And they're trying to use an existing law regarding settlements. You know, when the administration settles a slip and fall case or some sort of regular tort against the federal government, they have discretion to set up a settlement for that and pay for it without going to Congress for a new vote on that. But this is an abuse of that discretion, and we have to block this from happening. So I think that there are going to be enough Republicans, or I hope there are going to be enough Republicans to join Democrats to block this from happening.
10: Lay out for me the things you see as abuse. I mean, a lot of Americans seem to agree with you.
13: Yeah, well, it's just very, very clear about this.
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0: We'll have the latest business news in 10 minutes on the Marketplace Morning Report here on WUNC News. 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This is WUNC News. I'm Eric Hodge. The Wake County Board of Commissioners approved a nearly $2.3 billion budget last night. It includes a 2-cent property tax increase, which would raise the rate to about 54 cents. $8 million in new revenue is expected to add 16 new EMT positions and reopen the jail annex, which could open 92 detention positions to staff the facility. Commissioner Shanika Thomas says the budget reflects a balance between serving the county and a lack of funding from the General Assembly.
1: Too often, local governments are being left holding the bill while being given fewer tools to manage the cost, and that is not sustainable.
0: It still has $25.3 million to fund Wake County Public Schools, which was their original request. But since the state legislature included raises in their budget framework, local school leaders are now worried that request is not enough to match the state's raises for school employees who are not funded by the state. Go Raleigh will suspend its free downtown circulator bus due to low ridership. The airline operated for several years before it was paused due to the COVID-19 pandemic. It returned in 2024. But Raleigh's transportation manager, David Walker, says people are using other means to travel downtown. He told a Raleigh Transit Authority meeting last month that ridership never returned to pre-pandemic levels.
2: Scooters, ride shares, all these other things began, and you could just consistently see the ridership drop as those new micro-mobility options became available in downtown.
0: The airline pause will begin in August. Go Raleigh says it will work with downtown businesses and residents to, quote, revision mobility in the neighborhood. U.S. men's national soccer team beat Senegal 3-2 in Charlotte on Sunday in a friendly match ahead of the World Cup. They'll play another friendly against Germany in Chicago on Saturday. Mostly sunny and breezy today, highs in the upper 70s. This is WUNC News. This is Morning Edition. Chapel Hill Carborough City Schools Board of Education will vote this week on which of three elementary schools it might close. It's been a difficult dilemma for the community as the district faces falling enrollment. As Liz Schlemmer reports, that's a national trend.
3: Hello!
4: Hi!
3: How are you?
5: Emily Privett waves to other neighborhood moms as they gather outside Ephesus Elementary to pick up their kids.
4: How was your day?
5: Her second grader, Andy, hops onto his younger sister's stroller as they walk home.
6: Mom, can I walk home or bike home every day?
5: This is one of many things they love about their school, that they can walk there. And Emily has fond memories of attending Ephesus when she was a little girl.
4: I just am delighted that Andy is going to school and all my kids hopefully will go to school where I went to elementary school.
5: The big question is whether Ephesus Elementary will still be open when her two younger children are in kindergarten. It's one of the schools that the district might close at the end of next school year. That weighs heavily on her family.
4: My five-year-old doesn't know how to use the word sucks, so he goes, "This is sucks." But yes, this is sucks for sure. And, you know, you were worried about ourselves and our families and our community and also the other schools, other communities, too.
5: For months, families at Ephesus Glenwood and Sewell Elementaries have been in limbo while the school board gathers information to make a decision on which to close. The district spokesman, Andy Jenks, says it's not a decision the district takes lightly.
7: It can be very painful and very emotional, but I do think our community has understood that we are approaching this early enough to make the best possible decisions amid a difficult situation.
5: The district is facing several problems at once: declining enrollment, old buildings that aren't full and are in need of major repairs. Fewer students means less funding, which leads to a tighter budget. Consolidating schools addresses all those issues. Jenk says closing one school could save millions.
7: So you save somewhere in the neighborhood of $1.5 million in staffing. Another way that you save is utilities, so heating, electric, Where you also save are in the theoretical or hypothetical costs that you don't incur with an aging building.
5: The district saves on what it doesn't have to spend to replace a roof or an HVAC system. Staff savings come because the district will need one less principal and other support positions. Jenks says the district is not in dire straits yet when it comes to finances, and that's why they want to make this decision now. He says they're calling it a crossroads, not a crisis.
7: It becomes a crisis when you wait too long.
5: Other districts have the same dilemma. Cumberland County Schools Board voted in May to close two elementary schools immediately this fall. Schools recently consolidated in Granville and Washington counties, too. Nathan Dollar is the director of Carolina Demography. He says the declining student enrollment is not unique to Chapel Hill.
3: In fact, last year, only 8 of North Carolina's 115 school districts gained students. The overwhelming majority of our school districts lost students.
5: Fewer babies are being born nationally and internationally. North Carolina is still growing as people move here, but the share of the school-age population is shrinking. Plus, more students are attending school outside the public school system. Dollar says that's also a factor.
3: It's definitely not the whole story anywhere. But it's also not just declining births. Right? It's a yes and. It's all of these things are operating simultaneously.
5: Dollar says these shifts can lead school boards to difficult policy decisions on school closures. This has been happening in rural areas for years, but now it's hitting big cities from L.A. to Chicago to upscale university towns like Palo Alto and Chapel Hill. In North Carolina, some school boards call on Dollar for advice when they notice a big drop in students. And he says often they're surprised how widespread the trend is.
3: People are a little baffled that, whoa, this is happening here. We thought this only happened in the far rural areas, and now it's happening here.
5: He says as these trends continue, it's likely that more school boards across the state will begin to think about closing schools. Liz Schlemmer, WUNC News.
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0: 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Lebanon says Hezbollah has agreed to a truce. We'll have details in 10 minutes on the BBC NewsHour here on WUNC News. 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Mostly sunny and breezy today. Highs in the upper 70s in the Piedmont and the Sandhills, mid-60s along the coast. It's 63 degrees in the Triangle, 65 in Fayetteville, 62 in the Triad, and 62 degrees along the Outer Banks at 851.

0: The public owns them, the government maintains them. But with more resource extraction and a slashed federal workforce, how do we protect our public lands? From WAMU and NPR in Washington, this is 1A. Hi, I'm Jen White. They're the crown jewel of the country's natural resources. National parks, conservation areas, monuments, and wetlands. These public lands need maintenance and care. How is the Trump administration doing on that front? We'll hear about natural resource extraction, environmental protections, endangered species, and the right for all people in the U.S. to access these places. But first, water levels in the Colorado River are at historic lows. What that means for the western states and the rest of the country. That's all coming up after this news.
1: Live from NPR News in Washington, I'm Janine Herbst. In southern Lebanon, two children are among the at least 10 people dead, reportedly killed in a drone strike on the car they were riding in today. President Trump intervened yesterday to stop Israel from striking Beirut as Iran called off peace talks with the U.S. until the Israeli invasion of Lebanon ended. NPR's Jawad Rizkallah has more from Beirut.
2: The new deadly Israeli attacks on southern Lebanon threatened to derail Trump's efforts at the ceasefire deal with Iran. Iran has conditioned any ceasefire deal with the U.S. must include a truce in Lebanon. President Trump said he spoke to representatives of the Iran-backed Hezbollah, who agreed to stop shooting at Israeli soldiers, and he said Israel had agreed to do the same. The Lebanese embassy in Washington further clarified Hezbollah had agreed to a U.S. proposal for the mutual cessation of attacks. And the embassy said under this agreement, Israel wouldn't strike the capital Beirut, although attacks continue elsewhere, and Hezbollah wouldn't strike Israel. Talks between Israeli and Lebanese officials are set to resume this week in Washington. Jawad Rizkallah, NPR News, Beirut.
1: As primaries take place in six states today, a federal judge in Boston is hearing arguments over President Trump's executive order that calls for voting by mail. NPR's Hanzilo Wang reports the U.S. Postal Service has proposed rules that would carry out parts of the order.
3: President Trump's order from March calls for the U.S. Postal Service, which is independent of a president's administration, to come up with lists of eligible voters and only deliver mail-in ballots to people on those lists. In response, USPS has proposed using information from state election officials to create voter lists while making no changes to how it delivers ballots in the mail. We should note USPS is a financial supporter of NPR. Almost two dozen Democratic-led states and voting rights groups are arguing in a federal court in Boston that Trump's directives violate the Constitution, which gives power to state legislatures and Congress, not the president, to set federal election rules. Last month, in similar lawsuits based in Washington, D.C., a judge found it was too early for an emergency ruling that would block parts of an order that the Trump administration has not carried out yet. Democrats are now appealing that judge's decision. Hanzilo Wang, NPR News.
1: Stocks opened mixed this morning as AI companies move toward public offerings. NPR's Scott Horsley has more.
4: Anthropic has filed paperwork with the Securities and Exchange Commission in a preliminary step toward selling stock to the public. Anthropic makes the popular AI chatbot Claude. Private investors have already valued the company at nearly $1 trillion. Demand for artificial intelligence is boosting the fortunes of companies that provide the building blocks. Stocks of both Marvell Technologies and Generac are up. Marvell designs chips for data centers, while Generac provides backup power. Crude oil prices have been bouncing up and down, but the U.S. benchmark is back above $90 a barrel. AAA says retail gasoline prices dipped about 3 cents a gallon overnight. Asian stocks were mixed, up in Shanghai, Hong Kong, and Seoul, but down in Tokyo. Scott Horsley, NPR News, Washington.
1: On Wall Street, the Dow's down 121, Nasdaq down 8. 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
5: This is WUNC News. I'm Naomi Brown. A former North Carolina police officer caught on a doorbell camera repeatedly punching a woman in the face was charged yesterday with assault. The video of Shelby officer Carson Hyder pummeling Sherry Moore on Friday has circulated widely on social media. Hyder, who was suspended Friday and fired on Saturday, was responding to a breaking and entering call when the scuffle ensued. The Wake County Board of Commissioners approved a nearly $2.3 billion budget last night. It includes a 2-cent property tax increase, which would raise the property tax rate to about 54 cents. The $8 million in new property tax revenue is expected to add 16 new EMT positions and reopen the jail annex, which could open 92 detention positions to staff the facility. Commissioner Shanika Thomas says the budget reflects a balance between serving the county and lack of funding from the General Assembly.
6: Too often, local governments are being left holding the bill while being given fewer tools to manage the cost, and that is not sustainable.
5: It still has $25.3 million to fund Wake County Public Schools, which was their original request. But since the state legislature includes raises in their budget framework, local school leaders are now worried that request is not enough to match the state's raises for school employees who are not funded by the state. Johnson County will open its first publicly owned nature preserve later this year. Sharice Piggott has details.
7: The more than 300-acre land is located on the former Rose Dairy Farm site along the Neuse River. Johnson County officials say due to its proximity to Smithfield and Interstate 95, that land faced a lot of pressure to develop. The Nature Preserve protects a significant portion of the Neuse River floodplain and surrounding wetlands. There is also a historic cemetery located at the site.
5: Sharice Piggott reporting. Sunny today with highs in the upper 70s in the Piedmont and the Sandhills, breezy on the coast with highs in the upper 60s. Tonight, mostly clear, lows in the mid-50s. 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Support comes from the estate of Joan B. Kroc, whose bequest serves as an enduring investment in the future of public radio and seeks to help NPR be the model for high-quality journalism in the 21st century. It's 66 in the Triangle, 62 in the Triad, 70 in Fayetteville, and 62 on the Outer Banks at 10:06.

0: In his first encyclical, Pope Leo faces what he calls the challenge of our time.
1: Artificial intelligence now demands to be disarmed, freed from logics that turn it into an instrument of domination, exclusion, and death.
0: Catholic social teaching, preserving what makes us human in the age of AI. That's on the next On Point.
2: 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TheJusticeTheaterProject.org. 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

0: In his first encyclical, Pope Leo faces what he calls the challenge of our time.
1: Artificial intelligence now demands to be disarmed, freed from logics that turn it into an instrument of domination, exclusion, and death.
0: Catholic social teaching, preserving what makes us human in the age of AI. That's on the next On Point.
2: 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And thanks to Drs. John F. and Barbara Holland Chapman for their leadership gift in support of reporting in all fields of education. It's 70 in the Triangle, 65 in the Triad, 70 in Fayetteville, and 63 on the Outer Banks at 1120.
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2: The race to control the Senate heats up with Texas Republicans choosing a candidate who has been impeached. Plus, the Pope warned us about the dangers of AI, and we will answer a listener's question. He is frustrated with President Trump's anti-weaponization fund. I'm David Greene. Hope you will join Mo Lathy, Sarah Isger, and me for the next Left, Right, and Center.
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0: 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I'm Naomi Brown. This is WUNC News. It's 12 o'clock.
1: This is Due South on WUNC News. I'm Jeff Tiberi. Atlantic hurricane season is underway, runs through November. And ahead, we get a forecast of what to expect and what to fear most.
2: Size doesn't matter. Speed of storms matter for North Carolina.
1: Also ahead this hour, one young weather tracker talks about starting a now popular website back when he was in middle school.
3: Honestly, just like seeing everything every day, started to self-teach myself. And then like when I got to college, like some of the meteorology classes I took, I was like, this is so easy because I already knew it all.
1: Turning our attention toward hurricane season this hour and also offering some local tips on how you can have an afternoon well spent in Raleigh. Due South begins after the news.

0: Live from NPR News in Washington, I'm Libby Casey. Senate Republicans will gather today on Capitol Hill for their weekly meeting. The lawmakers are expected to discuss their bill to fund immigration enforcement. As NPR's Barbara Sprunt reports, the package has been stalled.
1: Senators were initially caught by surprise by the White House's proposal to establish a nearly $2 billion anti-weaponization fund, something that drew bipartisan backlash. Lawmakers feared it could pay funds to people convicted of assaulting police officers during the attack on the Capitol building on January 6th. Senate Republicans have been pushing the administration to abandon the program after the Justice Department said it will abide by a court order temporarily blocking the fund. Republicans may be back on track to passing a reconciliation package that would fund Immigrations and Customs Enforcement and Border Patrol through 2029. Barbara Sprunt, NPR News, the Capitol.
0: In southern Lebanon, two children and their father are among the at least 10 people dead from Israeli strikes. President Trump intervened yesterday to stop Israel from attacking Beirut as Iran called off peace talks with the U.S. until the Israeli invasion of Lebanon ended. NPR's Jawad Rizkullah has more from Beirut.
2: The new deadly Israeli attacks on southern Lebanon threaten to derail Trump's efforts at the ceasefire deal with Iran. Iran has conditioned any ceasefire deal with the U.S. must include a truce in Lebanon. President Trump said he spoke with representatives of the Iran-backed Hezbollah, who agreed to stop shooting at Israeli soldiers, and he said Israel had agreed to do the same. The Lebanese embassy in Washington further clarified Hezbollah had agreed to a U.S. proposal for the mutual cessation of attacks. And the embassy said under this agreement, Israel wouldn't strike the capital Beirut, although attacks continue elsewhere, and Hezbollah wouldn't strike Israel. Talks between Israeli and Lebanese officials are set to resume this week in Washington. Jawad Rizkullah, NPR News, Beirut.
0: President Trump has signed an AI executive order. The White House says it is aimed at advancing innovation and security. Meanwhile, artificial intelligence companies are moving towards public stock offerings. As NPR's Scott Horsley reports, that will give investors an opportunity to place bets on a booming part of the U.S. economy.
3: Anthropic has filed paperwork with the Securities and Exchange Commission in a preliminary step toward selling stock to the public. Anthropic makes the popular AI chatbot Claude. Private investors have already valued the company at nearly $1 trillion. Demand for artificial intelligence is boosting the fortunes of companies that provide the building blocks. Stocks of both Marvell Technologies and Generac are up. Marvell designs chips for data centers, while Generac provides backup power. Crude oil prices have been bouncing up and down, but the U.S. benchmark is back above $90 a barrel. AAA says retail gasoline prices dipped about 3 cents a gallon overnight. Scott Horsley, NPR News, Washington.
0: It's primary day in six election states. It's NPR.
4: This is WUNC News. I'm Naomi Brown. An Amtrak passenger train hit a tractor trailer in Durham this morning. Amtrak Train 80 was traveling from Charlotte to New York around 9:40 a.m. when the vehicle obstructing the track came in contact with the train. A spokesperson for Amtrak says Train 80 is canceled and passengers are being transferred to other trains to continue their travel. Officials say there have been no reported injuries. The North Carolina Ferry System's Hatteras-Ocracoke vehicle route has switched to an alternate schedule as dredging work gets underway in Sloop Channel. This waterway provides the entryway to the ferry route's South Dock Terminal on the north end of Ocracoke Island. The dredging is expected to take a month to complete. After it's done, the Hatteras Vehicle Ferry is expected to return to its full summer schedule. The International Black Theater Festival in Winston-Salem has announced this year's lineup. WFDD's David Ford has more.
5: North Carolina Black Repertory Company producing artistic director Jackie Alexander called this year's lineup of plays the best ever. It features performances by Hamilton star and Winston-Salem native J.J. Jeter and legendary Broadway actress Felicia Rashad. Black Rep will premiere Holy Ground, the feature-length documentary on the festival's legacy. Spreading the Gospel will be festival co-chairs Peter Peros and Angela Robinson, best known for their starring roles on the TV series The Haves and the Have-Nots. Robinson says she's honored to take on this new role.
6: I really want all of us to understand that what you all and now us are doing is a holy act. The theater changes lives. And so when you say holy ground, really understand that the work we're doing is work that is vital.
5: This year's International Black Theater Festival runs from July 27th to August 1st at theaters across the Twin City. I'm David Ford.
4: Sunny today with highs in the upper 70s in the Piedmont and the Sandhills, breezy on the coast with highs in the upper 60s. 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Investing in securities involves the risk of loss. It's 72 in the Triangle, 68 in the Triad, 72 in Fayetteville, and 62 on the Outer Banks at 1206.

0: the studios of WUNC News in Chapel Hill, this is Due South. I'm Jeff Tiberi. Atlantic hurricane season is officially underway in North Carolina, and the National Oceanic and Atmospheric Administration, NOAA in short, has released its 2026 predictions, though a below-normal season is expected, and early and strong El Niño effect is also anticipated this year. Here to help us better understand what this means for our region is Wes Hohenstein, chief meteorologist at CBS 17. Wes, welcome to Due South.
1: Hey, Jeff. Thanks for having me. It's been a busy weather year already, and now we get to add hurricanes to the mix.
0: And we're not half over. So here we go. With the hurricanes, of course, I should note, still on the ice and playing, because it just feels appropriate to acknowledge that as they're barreling deep in the playoffs here. All right, that aside, NOAA is predicting a below-average season. I've read as many as 8 to 14 named storms. How does that stack up to last year and recent cycles?
1: So I always like to start from what an average hurricane season brings us. So over the last 30 to 50 years, on average, the Atlantic hurricane season produces 14 named storms. So 14 takes us all the way to the N named storm, okay, which this year, by the way, is Nana.
0: Oh, I mean, no, that's not good. My mom is Nana to my kids.
1: Right. Oh, how many grandmas out there are Nanas?
0: Oh.
1: So there's no way, there is no way that Nana is going to be a bad storm. But back to my answer, 14 is average. So that takes us through the N named storm, just to give you an idea.
0: Okay.
1: So NOAA, places like Colorado State, which has been doing hurricane forecasts for more than 40 years, NC State here in the Triangle, they're all predicting about to below average of that 14 named storms. So that would put us in or earlier, June 1st through November 30th.
0: Oh, well, this is obviously very serious, and we're going to move on in a minute, but I do have to ask this, and you're not a name expert, but that's just not okay using Nana. Have we ever had a Nixon, Hurricane Nixon?
1: Nixon?
0: You don't know, and that's okay.
1: No, we have not.
0: I'm going off the rails
1: we
0: here.
1: We have not. But you know what?
0: Yes.
1: Do you know what name we do have back this year?
0: Please.
1: We had it 6 years ago. It wreaked havoc for TV and radio people all over the East Coast. Isaias is the I named storm. It's back this year. You know, we go through the list every 6 years unless something gets retired. Start practicing now. Isaias is the I named storm this year.
0: Isaias, that would be the ninth storm of this Atlantic hurricane season. It's underway now, runs through November 30th. We're chatting about it here on Due South. Let's talk about El Nino. Remind us of what it is and what it might mean in terms of earlier and stronger impacts.
1: Okay, so El Niña and the opposite La Niña have to do with stuff happening in the Pacific Ocean, water currents changing, and then it upsets the atmosphere all the way across the country to the Atlantic Ocean. And what El Niño means for hurricane development is it's hard to do because the winds way up high in the atmosphere are a lot stronger. And if a lazy hurricane's trying to form, doesn't like to work hard, and it has strong winds in the upper level, less of them are going to form. So El Niño usually means,
0: usually,
1: that we have fewer storms. And that's why all the predictions we've seen so far are for average to below average numbers. Now, if we had a La Niña, that means the winds are lighter in the upper atmosphere.
0: Okay.
1: It's a lot easier for hurricanes to form.
0: Okay.
1: We tend to have more in those years. But this year, El Niño could mean less hurricanes.
0: All right. Wes Hohenstein, chief meteorologist at CBS 17, here with us on Due South. We've had some really large tropical storm systems, I think, in recent years. Any rhyme or reason or way to forecast if that is likely to continue in 2026?
1: No, intensity forecasting is really hard, especially months out. We've gotten pretty good over the years at forecasting the path in the near term, but short-term intensity forecasting, size of storms, that's really hard, let alone months out. But I'll tell you this, you know, we've had some monsters over the last few years, Matthew and Florence, right? Do you know the worst storm we had last year was only a tropical storm, Chantal. Remember, that's the one in July that dumped a foot of rain in some spots.
0: A lot of flooding here in central North Carolina. But why? Go next level. Why was that one so bad? Just remind listeners.
1: It was bad because it was a slow-moving rainmaker. And we know what slow-moving rainmakers can do. Helene in the western part of the state a couple of years ago, Florence moving 2 miles an hour, 30 inches of rain on the coast.
2: Right.
1: So size doesn't matter. Speed of storms matter for North Carolina. And Chantal, just a tropical storm, but boy, 12 inches of rain in less than a day, that's going to cause a lot of problems.
0: So you invoke Chantal. We've also had Florence and Matthew and Michael and Helene in the last decade. And one of the factors with all of those, or some of them, was the fact that rivers were already high. You get all this water and the rivers crest. There's all sorts of fluid issues, right? Right now, in this moment, in 2026, we are in a drought across the entire state. April, I believe, was the driest April since record keeping began in 1895. So this might be a stretch, but I am curious. Is there any connection between hurricane season and lower river levels and the ongoing drought? Like, do these come together in any way?
1: No, they're kind of not related. If you want to make one correlation, it would be that a lot of times when we're going into an El Nino, that typically means we're a little hotter, drier because there's more high pressure ridging. High pressure usually means good weather, low pressure, bad weather, right? So that can be related. But so going into this hurricane season, we're in a horrible drought. We need 10 to 12 inches of rain in a month to break the drought. And what are the only ways around here that we get that much rain? Tropical systems. Over history, you may be thinking back like, oh yeah, we were in a really bad drought and then we got a bad hurricane and the drought ended. They're related in the fact that the only way to end really bad droughts is to get a major tropical system. And I don't think any of us want to wish that on this year to break the drought.
0: It's a major catch 22. That's
1: what would it take.
0: Wow. Okay. I mean, that's fascinating. I want to widen the lens for a moment. In the last year and a half, there have been significant cuts to NOAA as well as the National Weather Service. Is that still having any residual impacts on the forecasting and your ability to look at the expectations for this hurricane season? I mean, the funding has diminished climate change and climate transformation. That's still here, of course. But how are the cuts still carrying on today?
1: So you might be able to say that some of the cuts have resulted in less data and less information to go into our short-term and medium-term forecasting. But you know what? Maybe we're just in a weird cycle, or maybe we're having a couple bad forecast days. So there's not enough data. I don't buy into that.
0: Okay.
1: I'm going to make it work every day. Meteorologists and scientists all over the country, whether it's NOAA or Weather Service or TV or radio, we're going to make it work. We're going to get the best forecast.
0: Yeah.
1: But I tell you this, when we've got a Category 4 hurricane threatening the East Coast, budgets don't matter. Staffing doesn't matter. We're going to go out and we're going to fly those hurricane hunters. We're going to send drones. We're going to get the most data, the best forecast we can to save what could be millions of lives when it made. So that's not going to change.
0: Sure.
1: Maybe we're getting some less information, but we're still got a pretty good handle on what's going to happen with the weather day to day.
0: Wes Hohenstein, chief meteorologist at CBS 17, with us for a couple more moments here on Due South on listener-supported WNC News. This might be a throwaway, but it's a point of geographic interest from me. So as I think about North Carolina, significant coastline, just more than 300 miles of direct ocean front. Up north, you've got the Outer Banks. Farther south, the Crystal Coast.
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1: Number one is Florida. Why? Because it's got warm water on both sides and it sticks out of the U.S.
2: Sticks out like a
1: awkwardly.
2: Leg. Right, yeah.
1: Right. So that's an easy one. Texas, kind of the same thing.
2: Okay.
1: Well, look at the East Coast. Everything's nice and smooth going up the East Coast. And all of a sudden, here comes North Carolina just sticking out like a sore thumb. That makes it easier for us to get hit by tropical systems over time. And I think we're third or fourth among other U.S.
2: Sure,
1: states.
2: Sure.
1: We've been hit the most in history. We're at number three, maybe number four on that list.
2: 30 seconds or so, Wes, if you would. A piece of advice, a reminder, something that the lay North Carolinian can do, should do, needs to do here at the start of hurricane season.
1: So I would say this for any weather event, anything in your life, always be ready. Don't ever think that it's not going to happen to you. If we're under a tornado watch, if we're under a hurricane watch, if you're driving to the grocery store and don't think you need to put on your seatbelt because you're not going to get into a crash, never think of anything in life that it's not going to happen to you. If you're ready for something bad to happen, maybe that something bad won't happen. When it comes to weather, that is being out in a thunderstorm, maybe getting struck by lightning, having a tornado watch and not being prepared for a tornado to hit your neighborhood, or during a hurricane, not being ready to know what to do. In central North Carolina, we never evacuate. We hunker down. We practice good safety. We're ready for the power to go out. If you're on the beach, you might have to evacuate and come back home if a hurricane is coming. But what I would tell you for hurricanes, for weather, for most everything in life, just be ready for something bad. Don't be a doomsdayer, but be prepared in anything in life, especially in the upcoming hurricane season.
2: Wes Hohenstein is chief meteorologist at CBS 17 in Raleigh. Wes, thank you for the intel.
1: Always happy to join you, Jeff.
2: More due south in a moment. I'm Jeff Tiberi. 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
3: In his first encyclical, Pope Leo faces what he calls the challenge of our time.
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2: This is Due South on WUNC News. I'm Jeff Tiberi. Atlantic hurricane season is underway and runs through November 30th. Earlier this hour, you heard from Wes Hohenstein, chief meteorologist at CBS 17 in Raleigh. We turn now to someone else who will be tracking storm systems closely for the next few months, someone who has taken on the responsibility of forecasting extreme weather, and someone who, bluntly, seems way too young to have been already doing this work for a decade. Ethan Clark joins us on the line. He's the owner and founder of North Carolina's Weather Authority, an increasingly popular site that many North Carolinians utilize to get ready for the weather. Ethan graduated from NC State University in December, and we are glad to have him here on the program. Ethan, welcome to Due South.
6: Thank you for having me.
2: Thanks for being here. All right, let's start with North Carolina's Weather Authority. For people who are unfamiliar, a brief description, please. What is it?
6: It's a weather

0: Paige, I started in middle school, been running for 10 years, and I cover all 100 counties across the state, and I have it on Facebook and Instagram, and I have a website, and I just daily forecast any major events. That's basically the basic of it, but any
1: Okay.
0: weather event across the state, I try to cover.
1: You have a staff of one or more?
0: It's just me, and occasionally some like a part-time friend helps, but that's not much.
1: How does someone who is in their early 20s forecast weather across 100 counties by themselves, and how have they been doing it since they were in middle school? How does this actually work?
0: That's a good question. I guess I've figured it out. There's a lot of different things that go into this. Obviously, every day you get up and look at the forecast, make the model, look at the models, look at the observations. And for me, I've taught myself different the microclimates across the state, especially in the mountains and on the coast. And that helps me to be able to naturally know what's going on. And then obviously, as the day or each day goes on, you look at the upcoming events and see what's going to happen. And that's kind of how I forecast the weather.
1: Okay. I'm going to go out on a real limb here and say that you are passionate about weather, like really passionate, but I'm interested in the roots. Do you have a meteorologist in the family? Were you just really into to clouds and precipitation? Like what's the impetus? What's the start of all this?
0: There is not. My dad's an engineer and my mom's is a scientist, but everything for me was when I was a kid. Growing up in Raleigh, I grew up in Raleigh. I was born in Raleigh, so I'm from North Carolina. And we had a big snowstorm in probably like 2009-ish around Christmas time. And I was curious as to how it snowed and why it snowed on Christmas when that's not common here. And that's kind of how I sparked my interest. And then in elementary school, I actually went to my principal and fourth grade and asked if I could be on the morning news as a meteorologist. I didn't really have one, but they decided to give me a chance, and I was the weather forecaster for the remaining 2 years of my elementary school career.
1: And I'm curious here. This is a labor of love. I mean, you have, just to be clear, you have now grown your following to several hundred thousand people who check in with North Carolina's Weather Authority on, as you note, Facebook and Instagram. Are you making money? Are you like, well, is this a hobby or is this a business?
0: It's becoming, my goal is to become a business. So it's mostly a hobby, but I've decided, at least for now, I'm going to try to start my own company, just create an LLC and try to figure out ways to offer, people that want consulting, like or weather advising for events, some partnerships with corporate or communities and businesses across the state. That's kind of like what I'm working on now for the future to keep the page running and be able to allow folks to, are loving my content to keep receiving it for free because I don't know, believe that weather information should be given to for free. Obviously, if there's like if you want a meteorologist on call or events like that, that's different. But like basic weather and alerts I believe should be free.
1: Ethan Clark with us here on Due South. He is the creator and curator and keeper upper of North Carolina's Weather Authority, a popular go-to weather source. Ethan is just in his early 20s, and he's sharing with us that he has been interested in tracking weather for a long time. You note, Ethan, you grew up in Raleigh. You went to Oberlin Middle School, I believe. Two-part question here. Were you the weather kid at school? And at what point did this turn from interest to looking at predictive models and understanding computer systems and actually starting to do forecasts?
0: I would say that started the end of middle school into high school. I really started to like understand, like, not like fully understand the weather. Obviously, there's a lot of education involved with meteorology, but understanding like the basics of it, understanding computer models. And honestly, at that time in elementary school, I didn't really have the technology the kids now do, but I had books actually, and very slow laptops. And then so as I went to middle school and high school, I started. Obviously, technology was advancing, so YouTube became very helpful. A lot of YouTube training. There's a lot of random videos I watched, and then honestly, just like seeing everything every day, started to self-teach myself. And then, like when I got to college, like some of the meteorology classes I took, I was like, "This is so easy because I already knew it all." But actually, yeah, I went to Oberlin Road and then graduated from Broughton High School.
1: Okay.
0: And for your question regarding the friends, I actually no one knew about the page until like very deep into my high school career, at least my friend group, like some family did. Because I wasn't publicly telling people who I was. It was just under North Carolina Weather Authority, but there was no name who ran it.
1: Got
0: And
1: it.
0: then when I decided to make it public, it was during one of the hurricanes. I was actually on a TV station and people recognized my voice. And then I was like, okay, well, now the word has gotten out, so I should tell everyone who runs this page.
1: Interesting. You've been up for hours today. You typically, I think, get up early in the morning. Give us, if you would, reminder, we're not meteorologists or have the level of knowledge you do about weather, but take us through a typical morning when you get up, what you're looking at, how you are discerning what can be expected, what you're going to forecast. Like, how do you make your predictions?
0: Yeah, so usually I try to have my forecast posted by no later than 5:30. On most days, it is made in the morning when I wake up. Some days, if it's a very easy forecast and I know nothing's going to change, I'll make it before I go to bed, and then it'll be a scheduled post to come out at 5:30, which usually is made around 11 or midnight. So there's really not much of a time difference there. But yeah, usually I get up around 5. I make the forecast. I go through all the data. It takes me about 45 minutes just to make the daily post that everyone sees, unless it's like super quiet, like very easy weather. But North Carolina doesn't seem to have that much of easy weather, so usually there's something going on or some sort of microclimate. You have to get the temperatures. And nowadays, people aren't too focused on is it going to be a high of 75 or high of 70. It doesn't really make a difference for most people. It's just like generally the general feel of the 70s and 80s or 60s and 50s, just however that works. So I spend at least 30 minutes looking at all the data. I like to look at current observations, which helps a lot. You can see where systems are if they're lining up with the model data. Because some people, especially some meteorologists, live and die by model data. But there's a very good importance to using the current observations to make a forecast, which I think people forget about. They just look at the model and they don't compare the model to what's going on,
1: Yeah.
0: which is where I think things go wrong.
1: Weather, of course, is something that so many of us are tracking on a regular basis for outdoor enjoyment or plans, but also for safety measures, right? When extreme weather rears its unfortunate head, from intense thunderstorms to hurricanes to tornadoes, it's a very serious thing to report on. And I wonder what it's like to do it as one, where the pitfalls and the challenges are. I mean, you think of, I mentioned CBS 17 earlier and WRAL, they have a whole teams of people who do this, and you're doing it by yourself. And I'm wondering how you're able to do it by yourself, if you're able to do it to that degree by yourself.
0: I'd like to say I'm able to produce the same quality of forecasts that other channels and networks across the state are using. And for me, obviously, I have no management, so I don't have to follow the rules of management. So I kind of can do whatever I think is best for the people. And for me, for the most part, it is very doable by myself at this point. There's obviously some background stuff with like media and interviews or like even like PIO. It would be great if I had like a PIO person because that's where my biggest, like, a lot of my work is that interacting with the public. So that's where I spend a lot of my quality time of responding to comments, responding to messages. So during big events, that kind of gets put on the back burner, and I try to just prioritize content, which is usually answering. I'll go through and look through everyone's questions, and then I'll just make my forecast based on those questions to help. And I look at all the data, and obviously, I can do live forecasting, and all that is very capable. And for now, I do not plan on getting anyone else to help me. At some point, my long-term goal is to hire employees. In the future, there's like some companies that do that, and that's kind of like, obviously, it's not going to happen next week or even next year, but that's my goal.
1: When was the last time you took a vacation?
0: Well, I go on vacations. Usually, no one knows I'm on vacation, but I don't. When was the last time I haven't actually posted? And it's been years. I go on vacations and I just continue my forecasting like normal.
1: I might
0: Sometimes
1: push,
0: there's
1: yeah.
0: really bad weather. Sometimes it's very nice and it's easy to go on vacation because you don't have to do much. I've been on vacations where I was in Europe once and we had severe weather in Raleigh, and I was up at like 3 and 4 in the morning in
1: Huh.
0: Europe covering that.
1: I think respectfully, Ethan, I'm going to show my age here and say this is that's not vacation to me. This is working from home. This is working remotely. And I'm not criticizing, but I don't know if this qualifies as a vacation, but a playful point nonetheless. Let me remind listeners, Ethan Clark is with us. He manages North Carolina's Weather Authority, a site online, and he is. Well, let me ask you this: Do you consider yourself a meteorologist? Have you had the training for that? What's your title?
0: Yeah, I graduated from NC State with a degree in environmental science, concentration in meteorology and natural disasters, so a bachelor's
1: So that's it,
0: degree.
1: huh? You mentioned questions a moment ago. You do forecasting for all 100 North Carolina counties. What kinds of questions do you frequently get? What are people interested in?
0: Oh, it's everything. Some of the questions are rather interesting. Some are like, what on earth is this? People are very, very interested in very long-term forecasting. Like, I'll get someone says they have a wedding on June 15th and they want to forecast now. And I guess we have not done well in the weather communication world to explain that we cannot confidently tell you what's going to happen on June 15th and if it's at 3 o'clock, if your wedding's going to get rained on right now.
1: Right. I should
0: Obviously,
1: note
0: two
1: for
0: or three
1: listeners,
0: weeks out.
1: you and I are recording this on May 29th.
0: Yeah, so.
1: What is the window? If that's a misconception. What's the real for you? What can you confidently forecast out? How many days ahead?
0: For me, 3 to 5 days is where you can confidently say something. Even in a 7-day forecast, you have no clue. 6 to 7 days, 8 days out, what is actually going to happen. 3 days is like the very sweet spot. We're getting to a point where you can say five. But to be honest, sometimes, depending on the weather setup, we barely know 48 hours out. And that's not even, I'm not even trying to lie about that. I'm just going to be honest. Because there's some meteorologists that want to confidently say they know this for sure will happen in 48 hours. And we don't for sure know it's going to happen. It's a science. And there's so many aspects to the environment, the atmosphere, that will may or may not come together. And it's living and dying by the models. So that's why I believe in my forecasting technique's a little different. I use scenarios and I'm very big on scenarios and explaining what the best and worst case scenario, because I think that's the best way to forecast when it's unknown. Obviously, if it's a calm week and it's going to be 75 and sunny every day, then I'll confidently tell you for 5 days, it's not going to rain and be
1: Fair
0: 75
1: enough.
0: and sunny. But I've had times where we're on day five and on day one, I say day five's going to be 100% dry and then somehow something comes up that we
1: Interesting.
0: didn't see. So,
1: Interesting. All right, you mentioned the word calm there, so I'm going to go in the 180 degree opposite direction and bring us to Helene. Coming up on 2 years ago now, you tracked Helene, forecasted, posted about Helene in September of 2024. I've read that you failed the statistics class because you were prioritizing storm coverage. Tell us a little bit about that if you would like, but also what covering Helene was like from, I'm presuming, either your dorm room or your off-campus apartment.
0: yeah, so I covered Helene from my off-campus apartment, like basically on campus, but it's an off-campus apartment in downtown Raleigh. And I had that in my desk and an iPad and some monitors, and that was about it. And I knew about a week and a half out that it was probably going to be bad, to an extent, how bad. And I did fail a class because I pretty much went non verbal, basically didn't speak to anyone for like 2 weeks and was like just nonstop trying to figure out how do we warn people. And then the aftermath was something I hadn't covered before. I usually stop after a storm goes, but this time I'd kind of played around with it during Florence, but Lee and I decided I would continue covering at least for a le couple weeks. Obviously, I'm not a news channel, so I don't do that type of stuff, but I decided the need was there in the impact importance. So I had to do all that. I did fail a stat class, and as a result, is why I graduated in December and not that May of that year, because I was behind
1: Sure.
0: because of that. And I kind of just was like, the weather was more important to me. I could go back and take the stat class. I was already had started my career, in my opinion, and I'm pretty sure that was a defining moment still in my career. So I'm not really worried about fell into stock class.
1: Sure. Fair enough. So, yeah. Oh, no. I was not a stellar student. No judgment. I was just more curious.
0: Oh, yeah. I mean, I probably could have passed if I actually tried, but the storm came and it was on in September and it was like kind of in the middle of the semester. Mm-hmm. So it kind of really put me behind. So, and then after that, I was so like flustered from the storm and
1: yeah,
0: I didn't even know what to do. I couldn't really focus at all.
1: Ethan Clark with us here for a couple of more moments on Due South. He's chatting about his passion for weather, the site he has created, and the source that is used by hundreds of thousands. Well, I should say you have hundreds of thousands of followers. I don't know how many people are using it on a regular basis, I suppose, but you have a large following. You're active on social media. Social media is, by my estimation, largely a cesspool, or in certain corners, it's a cesspool. You're also, I think, admittedly, years ahead of yourself, or years ahead of where somebody might typically be. And I'm wondering how you've been received, and if you've been largely and well received, or if there's some folks who are like, "What? Like, who is this kid? And what does he think he's doing?"
0: Surprisingly, I do also think social media is a cesspool unless you can use it in a way that's helpful. Surprisingly, I have been well received. Pretty much, I've had very few people say anything bad about me. A very few couple, and a lot. Some of them, you do some research and you realize they're not even in North Carolina, may not even be in the United States. So that's an easy ban from the page. But that's kind of what I've had throughout my like career. I've not had any bad things, but. Yeah. Social media can be used good and bad, in my opinion.
1: What's your favorite weather system, event? What's your favorite kind of weather?
0: I like hurricanes, actually, in tropical systems, but I prefer them to be in the ocean just to watch. I obviously don't want anything else. But I am very interested in tropical systems. I have like probably some of my most training in tropical weather. Okay. And then second is usually snow or severe weather, which obviously there's tropical weather, which has severe weather, but like tornadoes and storms. I love storm. I love a good thunderstorm, a good like summer storm. It's not going to impact anyone.
1: Ditto.
0: Or like cause any damage.
1: Sure. Like sitting on the front porch and letting that rain come down.
0: Mm-hmm. Seem to be lacking that recently in North Carolina.
1: We have been lacking that as we get going into June here. If you were going to go anywhere in the world for 6 months, and forecast weather there, cannot be in the southeast of the United States, where would you go?
0: Good question. I'd probably go to Europe. They have very interesting weather, depending on where you are. And they don't have coverage or they have very good weather model data. Mm. They don't have a good way to present the data. They don't have good communications and weather forecasting over in Europe. They have very good data. So they have good stuff they can show, but they lack the public-facing image of weather forecasting in Europe. So that's where I would go.
1: It's 2026. What will Ethan Clark be doing in 2036? A forecast, please.
0: Well, hopefully, forecasting that, I'll have a nice weather empire company in the state. Still be working for myself and hopefully be able to continue to help North Carolinians stay safe. And by 2036, I'm sure there will be some sort of new social media, or hopefully by then I'll at least have an app. That's at least my goal.
1: Ethan Clark is owner and founder of North Carolina's Weather Authority. You can find and follow it on Facebook as well as Instagram. Ethan, thank you for joining us on Due South today.
0: Thank you. Nice to meet you.
1: Still ahead this hour, a little chat about what you can accomplish in 6 hours in Raleigh. A travel segment ahead. I'm Jeff Tiberi. Stay with us. This is Due South on listener-supported WUNC News.

0: I'm Scott Tong. Congress is back in Washington this week. They left town last month without facing close votes on the Iran war and whether to limit President Trump's authority. Democrats hope to force votes on Iran and Trump's anti-weaponization fund that could reward his political friends. Next time, here and now.
1: On air, online, or with the WUNC News app today at 2. Thanks for being here with us. 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
1: And I'm Leonita Inge. 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
0: It is titled 36 Hours In, and it's a convenient way to put together a list of some top highlights of a city or a place that you may want to visit or visit again. 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
0: I don't know if that's enough time, Leonita, but we'll get to that in a minute. All right, it's got the added benefit of being created by a couple of folks who live here and have for a while. 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
1: Oh boy, we're here to share their recommendations. And maybe to debate the best spots in Raleigh is Josh Sullivan. He's the social media producer at WUNC News. Josh, glad to have you back on Due South.
2: Yeah, thanks for having me.
0: Also with us here in our Due South studios, digital news intern Lauren Rhodes. Lauren, welcome back to Due South. I understand you were here as a student reporter, maybe with me. It's been 2 years when you were at the Daily Tar Heel. Back in 2024. Welcome back.
3: Thanks so much for having me.
0: All right.
1: Well, you know, Josh, Lauren, why 6 hours in Raleigh? Why not two? Maybe because of the traffic, but why 6 hours?
2: Yeah, I mean, I think the most important thing, this is not like a knock on Raleigh. This is not saying you only need 6 hours. It's just we're really busy people. Lauren is graduating this year, or just graduated, and I know we've got all stuff going on in our lives, so we can't just like take a whole day. So 6 hours seemed appropriate. Jason, our editor, signed off on that much time. And it was pretty go. All goes from the start, but we squeezed a bit in.
0: All right. Jason DeBruin, editor here at WNC News. He lives in Wake County. I live in Wake County. I have a Raleigh mailing address. I don't live in the city proper. Josh, you live in the city. Lauren, you lived in Raleigh. Your parents are still there. But this is a relatively big geographic place. Not everybody's experience is the same. My preferences with two young kids and where I live might be different from y'all's. How did you decide on places that you think most people would like to go and put feet down for part of the 6 hours?
2: Yeah, that's a good question. I think like Lauren and I sat down, we had the entire list, and we were really just like, okay, first of all, what's manageable in this like shorter amount of time? And second of all, like, what do we think that the New York Times really got right? And we kind of just went from there.
3: And we also talked to a lot of people in the office about what their picks were, and kind of pulled everyone and then went from there, because obviously things like barbecue is going to pull a lot of different answers from different people.
0: Oh boy, we went right to barbecue.
1: I know. So we're not going to make folks wait. We want to know the top places on your list, the most important things you think we should do.
2: Well, it was a pretty concise day. We started off, just me and my dog went to Bolted Bread, brought what we got to Umstead Park, Umstead State Park. I live really close to there, so it was kind of an easy transition.
0: Okay.
2: From there, we went to the Farmers Market restaurant. We met up with Wilson Sayre, director of digital content here at WUNC. And more importantly, Raleigh native has lived here for a really long time. So she kind of gave us the rundown.
1: Did you go get some fish?
2: Didn't get any fish. Got an omelet.
3: Got a lot of biscuits. A lot of biscuits with molasses.
0: Leonita's face right now is one of concern.
1: No, because that's one reason I thought people definitely went to the farmers market as opposed to the flea market, is because there's also a fish restaurant and I think local seafood and all that good stuff.
0: The farmers market is a wonderful place where you can get fresh seafood because we are, 100 and some odd miles from the coast.
1: That's why people
0: but they're getting it quickly. All right. But all right. So
1: keep going.
0: Bread Park. More food at the market, which I like.
2: Yeah. Dix Park, Blackbird Books, where we had a couple detours that Lauren will talk about in a little bit, and ended with a beer. We wanted to hit one of the several breweries that made the New York Times list. They were all closed by the time we finished up, so we settled for Trophy Brewing. Always a good choice.
0: All the breweries were closed by what time?
2: It was like 4 o'clock.
0: That's too early for the breweries to be closed.
2: Well, they hadn't opened yet, I should say.
0: Oh, they hadn't opened yet. I'm sorry. Yeah. Still closed. All right. I want to briefly, you alluded to doing this exercise and wanting to figure out what the New York Times didn't get right or what they missed. Let's just touch on that. What did the New York Times miss or not do right from your perspective, Josh Sullivan?
2: Yeah, that's a great question. I think the overwhelming consensus is it might have gotten the barbecue choices wrong. You know, I'm not a North Carolina native, and so there are some people are going to feel a lot more passionate about this than others, but you know, it gave a lot of credit to the Pit, and the Pit is a real fun spot. It's in a great location. It might not be the best barbecue in Raleigh. And so, yeah, that's up for debate. That's the great thing about things like this.
0: I mean, there is a Sam Jones barbecue location in downtown Raleigh. Now, do you have a bar? I'm not running for public office, but you got to be real careful when you delve into the barbecue debate, because you're going to make some enemies.
1: Well, I know some barbecue chefs personally, so I don't even go to Raleigh for barbecue.
0: We're talking
1: first
0: about
1: of all.
0: Raleigh today, but Leonita, when I
1: go,
0: that's the focus.
1: But when I do go to Raleigh, and you did not mention, I hit that Krispy Kreme hard. You ought to mention Krispy Kreme donuts. That's where I go in Raleigh, because they make them there and ship them everywhere else, you know, so I like going there when they're hot.
0: All right, let me just remind listeners, we're chatting with Josh Sullivan, social media producer, and Lauren Rhodes, digital news intern here at WNC News, talking about 6 hours in Raleigh, and we're talking about some of the different stops that you made. What else did not make the list but was very high in terms of love or mention?
3: I told you I'd talk about this earlier, but I have a deep, deep-seated love for Big Ed's, and I was so sad that Big Ed's was not on the New York Times list. I grew up going to Big Ed's for, like, my birthday and stuff.
0: And for those who don't know, what is Big Ed's?
3: Big Ed's is this awesome breakfast place. It's got, like, lunch, too, but it's, like, good Southern, like, home cooking.
1: They have pancakes.
3: Pancakes the size of your head that are, like, literally, like, cornbread, but pancake form. Yeah. And they also have excellent, like, bacon and eggs. And if you go, it's in the historic district. If you go on like a weekend around noon, the line is literally down the block, and it is worth waiting for it every time.
1: Oh yeah, that was one not to leave off.
2: Mm. I think too, you know, there were a lot of great places, but Players Retreat in Raleigh, I mean, really tough to leave that off the list. It might not be the best food or drink you've ever had, although it is great, but it's just a staple for the neighborhood. It's a staple. It's one of those few places you can go and see a fresh 21-year-old from state along with a like 85-year-old alumnus. I think that's really cool. There's not a lot of places that exist like that in the world anymore, and that's one of them.
1: But what about also, I noticed, I mean, maybe it was tucked away in different, but the North Carolina Museum of Art, I mean, that's right there on Blue Ridge. Brunch there in that restaurant is delicious, but you know, during the summer, you know, but you know,
3: the trail system.
1: Those are night, you know, they have different performances and of course even movies out there. But then if you're trying to fit it in a day, like between 9 and 5, your 6 hours, you can always walk the halls and look at that beautiful art.
2: So the art museum did make the list.
1: Good.
0: We were just 7.5 minutes in, and we hadn't mentioned the art museum.
1: I know. I was trying.
0: And
1: to,
0: partner in crime over here was not happy about that.
1: I live there all the time.
3: The thing that made the list, I think, for us from the art museum was the trails outside, because they have these like almost 5-ish miles of trails that has art exhibits included into it. And it's totally free for the public. So it's great if you want to get your kids tired. It's great if you want to bike or walk or run or take your dog out.
0: I want to ask y'all to that point, if y'all have ever been to or seen the swings, the musical swings that are part of the 5 miles of trail outside the Museum of Art. I was there with my family recently. They're like, you swing, and if you get, I don't know how many there are, 8 or 9 swings, but you can get it going almost in a harmony. It's neat and beautiful.
3: It's really neat.
1: Yeah. Well, you have to like to walk that far, though. That's
0: well,
1: why I've never seen this one.
0: That far from the parking lot. Do y'all have it? We're going to move on from the Museum of Art in a moment. But do you have a favorite? I mean, you love the Museum of Art, but is there a particular exhibit or something that you enjoy going back to time and time again?
1: No, they just have some permanent pieces there from definitely several North Carolina artists and from around the world. And, you know, there's an artist from Ghana. His piece is so big and covers a whole wall. Now I'm trying to think of his name. But, you know, I've just been there. I've lived in this area longer than I've lived anywhere else in my life. And so I like to go and just see the permanent pieces. So I enjoy the art museum.
0: I want to ask you all about third spaces, a.k.a. people watching. I grew up outside of Boston. I went to school in upstate New York. When I go to New Orleans, and there are other major cities, Las Vegas, Charleston, I find that there can be very good people watching. Do you have any favorite spots for people watching in Raleigh?
2: I'm a big diehard of Umstead State Park. I live pretty close to it now, and I was pretty excited it made the list. I go there with my dog like a few days a week. I'll ride my bike there. It's to the point where like when that first warm weekend hits and I can't find a parking spot, I'm kind of like, y'all weren't here 3 weeks ago when it was 30 degrees, but you know, that's fine. I think like that's pretty cool, but just because of the variety of things that are going on, you have like people doing dog training, you have summer camps going on, you have like field trips. Umstead just announced like this program to get these motorized vehicles for people who are wheelchair bound.
0: Interesting.
2: To have a similar. So there's just a lot going on. That's like personally one of my favorites.
0: Yeah.
3: I would have to go with Dix Park, which we did put on the list, just because it's so fun to watch people like play with the trolls, the giant trolls that are there.
0: Yes.
3: You also have dogs. You have the playground nearby. I also, it's not on our list, but I frequent Lafayette Village in North Raleigh.
0: Absolutely.
3: You can go to Jubala and get an excellent latte and watch workout classes and people walking and people with their kids.
0: Have you ever been to Lafayette Village?
1: No.
3: It's crazy.
0: It's wild. It's this French themed place in North Raleigh, right? Is it? I mean, yeah.
3: There's like a wine bar. There's like tapas, I think. There's like a bunch of crazy stuff around there, and it has a mini Eiffel Tower. It's all in this like French Quarter themed area.
1: Yeah, I'm a little more lowbrow. So I people watch at the flea market, you know, where you can get, you know, ice cream and snow cones. And
0: you've mentioned the flea market a couple times.
1: You know what?
0: At the state fairgrounds.
1: Well, it's at the state fairgrounds, which is a historic place. Mm-hmm. It's just, I just love the state fairgrounds in Raleigh. But we talk about all the young folks who are moving to the area and who are already here because of college, right? But man, when I moved here many years ago, I furnished my whole house from that flea market. I mean, from sofa to dining room table. So, you know, that's the plug I'm giving. And you watched a lot of people watching there. A lot of people watching.
0: I'll just mention, having spent lots of time at the legislature by virtue of being a reporter there for a while, I think that if it's not too hot of a day, there's some decent people watching around those parts. But I think one of the underrated elements, I'm interested if this came up at all in y'all's conversations, is the Museum of Natural Sciences in downtown Raleigh, a free museum. It's a big, huge free museum, often just lots of school groups there. That's a great resource, I think. But talk to us about other museums. We mentioned the Museum of Art. If there are any others that were considered for how to spend six meaningful hours in Raleigh.
3: Yeah, Jason, our digital editor, he did bring up the North Carolina Museum of Natural Sciences, which is a place that I have frequented. I grew up first coming to Raleigh to visit my uncle because I would come to visit him on the weekends and he would take me there all the time. It was there in Big Ed's for my birthday. And I have been like a few times as an adult, and it is like a wonderfully done museum, which is cool. Like they have a giant blue whale skeleton. They have a giant sloth. It is completely free for the public. And I find that it's interesting as an adult, and it was super fun as a kid. So it probably is good for all ages.
2: Yeah. I think the children's museum too. I don't have kids myself, but I've done a decent amount of reporting over there or in that area. And I think like they've got the IMAX theater over there. It's like right in the heart of course, like right across from Moore Square. And there's, you know, if you want to bring your kids to a coffee shop after and stuff like that, you're free to do that.
0: A few more minutes here on Due South with Lauren Rhodes, digital news intern at WNC, and Josh Sullivan, social media producer at WNC News. I'm going to pick on them and then I want you to pick on them. There's no place for live music in here.
1: Mm. Well, that's for things
0: after
1: 6 hours.
0: Remember? Oh, okay. We start. Oh, okay, I'm sorry.
1: No, I'm just saying that's why they haven't gotten to the live music.
2: Yeah, I think Bowstring. I don't know if y'all are familiar with that, but I think that's a pretty unique spot to Raleigh. And that would have made my list for sure.
3: Yeah, my brother's a musician and he plays at the Creedmoor all the time. So I have to shout out the Creedmoor. I love that place. I think there's a lot of unique clientele and unique musicians playing there.
1: And of course, the biggies in downtown Raleigh, you know, you can always go to the opera. You can always go to the ballet. And if you choose the right day, the right weekend, and the right month, so many street festivals through Raleigh. That's a good way to spend some hours.
2: Brugaloo.
3: Yeah.
1: Brugaloo.
0: Let me tee it up. And this might be repetitive or redundant, but you both have friends and family members who don't live in Raleigh, who don't live in North Carolina. When people come to visit you, what is one or two of the first places you're taking them, whether it's a meal or a hike out or a music, but whatever? What's your go-to?
2: Yeah, I think recently the farmer's market's been a really easy one. I think like the restaurant is a really great spot, like really Southern style food for, I'm from up north. And so that's what people want when they come down here. You know, I think depending on the age of the person, like Glenwood is always, I think, something like someone should experience, whether it's the day or the night. Like Raleigh Beer Garden at like 2 p.m. on a Saturday is like, I think, one of the coolest places around. The Avenue is at the end of Glenwood, and that's like a really cool outdoor area. And it gets a little less like NC State-y and chaotic out that way. Something that didn't really make the list, but you know, there's a lot of these like pockets of like Mexican grocers, mm-hmm. and certain ethnicities that have like kind of historically been in a neighborhood, and there are a few different restaurants of that kind, and those are always really cool. I usually stumble across them accidentally, but it's really cool to kind of show people that hidden gem later on.
1: Before we go, is there anything you disagreed on, Josh and Lauren?
3: Ooh.
2: I don't think so.
0: You can tell us. This is a safe space.
2: There's like a little over 10 years in between us, so we might have like different
3: tendencies.
2: I would
3: disagree that Glenwood is a fun place to go.
0: You would disagree?
3: Glenwood scares me.
0: Good. Okay. When you go to the farmer's market, what kind of fish are you getting? Or shellfish, or what do you?
1: I don't know. I get whatever they're frying.
0: All right.
1: Pretty much. I mean,
0: I'm not
1: one of those picky people.
3: That was an excellent question you asked, because a big inspiration behind this list was us talking about how people in the Triangle don't often visit other parts of the Triangle. Yeah. Mm-hmm. Like if you're in Chapel Hill, you're not really visiting Raleigh like that. And that was part of the inspiration for this list, was like, okay, so let's say you live in Durham. You just have never really popped over to Raleigh because it's 30 minutes away. What can you conceivably do in an afternoon?
0: Mm. Mm-hmm.
2: I think when I was considering moving to the Triangle, I heard a lot of rumors that Raleigh was boring. After living here for 4 years, could not be further from the truth, but it does have that like reputation. So it was really cool to see it get like the kind of like countrywide recognition it deserves.
0: All right. Unfortunately, we're up against the clock. Josh Sullivan is the social media producer here at WNC News. Lauren Rhodes is a digital news intern here at WNC. Thank you both for the conversation. Good luck finding some more for our next 6-hour exploration.
3: Thank you, guys.
2: Thank you.
0: All right. We'd like to hear from you as well. If you loved, hated, or want to point out an omission from this 6-hour experience in Raleigh, please shoot us a note, duesouth@wunc.org.
1: I'm Leonida Inge.
0: And I'm Jeff Tiberi. We'll talk to you again tomorrow at noon.
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5: 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I'm Naomi Brown. This is WUNC News. It's 1 o'clock.
6: Pope Leo recently released his first encyclical, and in it, he confronts what he calls the challenge of our time.
7: Artificial intelligence now demands to be disarmed, freed from logics that turn it into an instrument of domination, exclusion, and death.
8: He actually, in the central chapter, speaks of the grandeur, the magnificence of humanity before the promises of AI. But the only way we actually fulfill those promises is understanding who human beings are and who they should be and who they should become.
9: He's not someone who has to run for re-election. He's not concerned with popularity. He has no army. All he has is his moral authority.
6: I'm Meghna Chakrabarty. Today on Point, Catholic social teaching, preserving what makes us human, and the age of AI. Stay with us.
10: Listener. Live from NPR News in Washington, I'm Libby Casey. Secretary of State Marco Rubio is facing tough questions about Ebola, Iran, and other subjects at a hearing on Capitol Hill. NPR's Michelle Kellerman reports he says Iran won't get relief from sanctions just for reopening the Strait of Hormuz.
11: Secretary Rubio says before the U.S. lifts its blockade of Iranian ports, the Iranians need to stop firing on commercial vessels and let traffic resume. Democratic Senator Christopher Murphy pressed him on that, pointing out that the strait was open before the U.S. and Israel launched the war against Iran.
12: The question is, how are we going to get it reopened? Are you going to drive a bargain that is so tough and so hard that the strait remains closed? So how are we going to get it open?
13: The first thing, that is a predicate to anything else happening. The straits have to be reopened.
11: And Rubio says U.S. sanctions won't be eased until Iran gets to the next step, negotiating over its nuclear program. Michelle Kellerman, NPR News, the State Department.
10: States have only a few months before the Trump administration's new federal work requirements for people on Medicaid are set to take effect. NPR's Selena Simmons-Duffin reports.
14: The Republicans' Big Beautiful Bill Act, passed last year, used major cuts to Medicaid to fund President Trump's policy priorities. A key way to get the cost of Medicaid down is to limit who can be on the public health plan. Right now, all but a few states allow any low-income adult to enroll. As of January, all of those adults from age 19 to 64 will have to prove that they are working or are exempt from the requirement. The Department of Health and Human Services has now published the details states need to set up the new system in a document that's nearly 400 pages long. Critics of the new rule say it takes a narrow view of medical exemptions, which could lead to many people with complicated health needs becoming uninsured. Selena Simmons-Duffin, NPR News, Washington.
10: Voters in six states are going to the polls today for election primaries. They include California, where more than 60 candidates are seeking to replace outgoing Governor Gavin Newsom in the November election. NPR's Sage Miller has more.
15: California voters will select which two candidates for governor will move on to the general election in a nonpartisan primary. But it's also the first time in decades that Democratic voters haven't had a clear frontrunner. As part of the nationwide redistricting fight sparked by President Trump's push for more GOP seats, California is slated to pick up five new Democratic seats. Iowa Republican voters will pick their nominee for governor, but Democrats are hopeful they can flip the office come November. Iowa Democrats will also pick the U.S. Senate candidate who they believe has a shot at winning the competitive seat. Sage Miller, NPR News.
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16: This is WUNC News. I'm Naomi Brown. Durham County's district attorney is warning the city council that the city's proposed budget could have negative impacts on her office. In a letter to the city council, Satana DeBerry wrote the budget will, quote, dismantle almost three decades of cooperation with the city of Durham. The budget proposes a cut of more than $300,000 in funding to the NC Administrative Office of the Courts. DeBerry says that money pays for two assistant district attorneys. DeBerry says that cutting these positions could mean higher caseloads for current prosecutors, which means cases could take longer to resolve. City Manager Bo Ferguson says the budget requires difficult choices, largely due to revenue drops.
17: No City of Durham administration in recent memory and no City of Durham City Council has ever built a budget under these circumstances.
16: The City Council is expected to vote on the proposed budget on June 15th. Wake County is moving forward with a nearly $2.3 billion budget. It includes a 2-cent property tax increase. It also includes funding for initiatives in education, social services, and food security programs, areas where county leaders have said is underfunded. Counties across North Carolina will be distributing free gun locks to people this week as part of the fourth annual NC Safe Week of Action. The goal is to promote safe firearm storage. Officials say guns are a leading cause of death for children in North Carolina, with 92 firearm-related deaths and more than 500 emergency department visits in 2024 for children. Events are planned in Cumberland, Durham, and Forsyth counties. Tonight is Game 1 of the Stanley Cup Final, where the Carolina Hurricanes will face the Vegas Golden Knights in Raleigh. The team is setting up watch parties for home games outside of the Lenovo Center for fans who are unable to get tickets. The first one is tonight at 5:30 p.m. No tickets are required.
5: Sunny today with highs in the upper 70s in the Piedmont and the Sand Hills, breezy on the coast with highs in the upper 60s. 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More at strawberry.me/public. It's 77 in the Triangle, 70 in the Triad, 76 in Fayetteville, and 62 on the Outer Banks at 106.
6: This is On Point. I'm Meghna Chakrabarty. Pope Leo XIV has published his first major theological document. It's an encyclical called Magnifica Humanitas, Latin for Magnificent Humanity. Its subtitle is On Safeguarding the Human Person in the Time of Artificial Intelligence.
7: 135 years ago, my venerable predecessor, Leo XIII, observed the situation of factory workers, their families uprooted, and new forms of poverty generated by rapid industrial transformation. He understood that the church could not remain distant. Today, we find ourselves facing a transformation of similar magnitude, with perhaps even greater consequences.
6: Pope Leo presented the encyclical at the Vatican last week, and he laid out some of the key arguments in his encyclical about the promises and dangers of AI.
7: Artificial intelligence needs to be disarmed. The word is strong, I know, but deliberately chosen because this moment needs words capable of attracting attention, awakening consciences, and indicating paths forward for humanity. The church has long been working for nuclear disarmament. In a similar sense, artificial intelligence now demands to be disarmed, freed from logics that turn it into an instrument of domination, exclusion, and death. Like nuclear energy, it must be at the service of all and of the common good.
6: Well, today we're going to dig into the Pope's new encyclical. And in fact, it is not an anti-tech screed. It is, as its subtitle says, a call to all Catholics and therefore perhaps the rest of the world to keep humanity at the center of this technological revolution. So what does that mean for all of us living in the AI age? Well, joining us now is Father Michael Baggett. He's Associate Professor of Bioethics at the Pontifical Athenaeum Regina Apostolorum and Adjunct Professor of Theology at the Pontifical University of St. Thomas Aquinas, both in Rome. He also happens to be a member of the Scholarly Advisory Board for Magisterium AI, a Catholic AI chatbot. And Father Baggett happens to be in Washington, D.C. today. Father, welcome to On Point.
18: It's great to be with you.
6: I wonder if we could actually first start with a general definition of what an encyclical is for non-Catholics who are listening.
18: Yeah, so basically an encyclical is a letter that the Pope sends to the whole church. In the beginning, the popes would send letters to various bishops, but over time, more recent popes have decided to address all people. And so this letter is typically the way in which the Pope applies the ancient perennial gospel to new developing situations, to those signs of the times that he wants to read in light of the gospel.
6: Okay. So then to understand the thinking that Pope Leo lays out in this encyclical, let's kind of start where he does, because he specifically says, in the spirit of Pope Leo XIII's 1891 encyclical Rerum Novarum, that's sort of where he begins. First, tell us more about what the Rerum Novarum was and why it was important in the late 19th century.
18: So Rerum Novarum is Latin for new things. So the Pope of the time, Pope Leo XIII, saw the new things of the Industrial Revolution. And he wasn't just concerned about new forms of technology. He was concerned about how those new forms of technology were radically transforming family life, the nature of work, how people related to each other, how they saw the future, how they were able to worship, or how their leisure time was being taken away. And so the Pope wanted to intervene and give guidance on those key themes and really defend the rights of workers and of families to have a decent livelihood and also to reap the benefits of the Industrial Revolution. Pope Leo XIII was very concerned that a lot of these benefits were accruing to a very small group of people, and he thought it was important that those benefits be distributed, and the potential to tap into all of the great accomplishments of the Industrial Revolution were reaching as many people as possible. And I think that's what Pope Leo XIV wants to do today.
19: Well, I mean, he says that explicitly, right, in his encyclical. But going back to Leo XIII, can you tell us a couple of the specific sort of ideas that he had on trying to have the Industrial Revolution actually contribute more broadly to the common good?
18: Well, he wanted to make sure that, for instance, the means of production were accessible to a wide group of people. And he wanted to make sure that people were not being alienated or isolated in their work. There was a great tendency to turn to more repetitive, standardized means of production. It was easy for certain people to feel more like they were just cogs themselves in a giant machine. So he wanted to make sure that these opportunities for creative development and participation in these different developments were available to multiple people, and in particular that various workers could gather together in unions to protect their rights and to make sure that those who had control of the capital were not exploiting these workers. He was also very concerned that there would be these family wages, so not just enough to survive, but enough for a family to really grow and develop, so that work would be at the service of the person and not the person at the service of some anonymous work.
19: Interesting. Okay, so we'll keep that in mind, because I think then Pope Leo XIII's Rerum Novarum provides an example of the power of the Catholic Church in terms of raising these issues, but also then the limitations, right? Because one could argue that as the Industrial Revolution ground on, in fact, much of what Leo had hoped for did not come to pass for the common good. But we'll come back to that. I do want to just also ask you about how Pope Leo XIV says that Rerum Novarum was actually so important, and this is, educate me as a non-Catholic, Father, if you could, that that it went on to establish what is now known as the social doctrine of the Church?
18: Yes, so it initiated this modern reflection on how the gospel relates to economic life, to social life, to key principles of really flourishing together in society. Of course, the Gospels and the early Christians reflected on community life, but by the time of Pope Leo XIII, we had seen all of these new developments in terms of the spread of democratic governments, greater participation in how societies were run, of course, these new technological developments that were impacting work. And so it was the time to think more systematically about how people really thrive and flourish together in communities, and what kind of relationships are really conducive to this sort of civilization of love, as it comes to be known in later teaching.
19: So that spiritual guidance exclusively was not adequate, that the Church had to concern itself with the, well, I mean, like the body and existence of the human person.
18: Yeah, absolutely. So we're convinced that humans are body-soul composites, right? They're not mere angels, not pure spirits. So if you're proclaiming a kind of angelism or a kind of purely spiritual message in church that has no impact on how you spend your days in work and in family and in entertainment and culture, then it becomes very disembodied and basically irrelevant. So in light of our very nature as embodied creatures, it's important that the key messages of the spiritual life are touching upon, guiding, and inspiring how we interact with each other on a day-to-day basis in our work and in our leisure.
19: Okay. So in Magnifica Humanitas, Pope Leo XIV sets up his analysis with two biblical images, the Tower of Babel and the reconstruction of the walls of Jerusalem. Tell us quickly about why these are sort of, I guess, the two tent poles of his analysis.
18: In the case of Babel, we have this individualism, this selfishness, pride, a disregard for God, for the transcendent, a sort of a self-aggrandizement. It's very puffed up. Whereas in the case of the rebuilding of Temple of Jerusalem, it comes in this situation in which the people of God have in many ways been humiliated, they've been exiled, but then they're moved to humbly collaborate and work together. They listen to each other. They recognize the gifts that each of them have, and they place those talents together in humble service.
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18: Talents together in humble service of something that goes beyond just the particular in-

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2: You're back with On Point. I'm Meghna Chakrabarty, and today we are talking about Pope Leo XIV's first encyclical, and it's all about artificial intelligence and keeping the human person, as he writes, at the center of our AI revolution. And Father Michael Baggett is with us today. And Father, let me just play a little bit more of Pope Leo himself. We talked about how he contrasts the story of Babel with that of the reconstruction of the walls of Jerusalem. And here is the Pope talking about just that.
3: Before the ruined walls of Jerusalem, he gathers discouraged people to bring about rebirth. The image of walls does not legitimize closures or divisions, but invites each and everyone to do their part. Brick by brick, a more just coexistence takes shape, capable of safeguarding the dignity of all. Nehemiah's effort speaks to our

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1: If they agree to give up those things, there will be sanctions relief associated with their commitment and compliance.
2: So you will not give
1: those agreements
2: relief just in exchange for reopening the strait.
1: No, that's not been discussed. That's not been offered.
3: Nicholas, briefly, you know, Congress has voted several times on whether to rein in the president's powers in Iran. Those have failed. Could that change?
4: The House is set to take up a measure tomorrow to rein in the military action in Iran, and it's looking likely to pass. So for perhaps the first time, at least over in the House side, they're likely to have a very real debate over military action in Iran.
3: Nicholas Wu is congressional reporter for Semaphore. Nicholas, always good to talk to you. Thank you.
4: Thank you.
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5: A new book describes a country that was once rooted in a movement around social justice and political freedom. 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
7: All Things Considered this afternoon, starting at 4 on WUNC News. I'm Catherine Brand with these headlines. Wake County is moving forward with a nearly $2.3 billion budget. It includes a 2-cent property tax increase. It also includes funding for initiatives in education, social services, and food security programs, areas where county leaders have said are underfunded. State DMV has just launched a new in-office tool that allows customers to securely share important documents directly from their phones. The document upload tool was initially launched to address the most commonly forgotten document, which is proof of insurance. DMV still says people need to bring original documents like passports and Social Security cards, as federal law does still require those for in-person visits. Well, tonight, game one of the Stanley Cup final, where the Carolina Hurricanes will face the Vegas Golden Knights in Raleigh. Team is setting up for watch parties with home games right outside of Lenovo Center for fans who were unable to get tickets. It's 2:20.
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9: It's Here and Now. Well, it is the second week of the French Open. Competition is heating up, and the Women's Tennis Association wants you to rally behind moms. The French just celebrated Mother's Day. We all know that's more than just one day. But more than 60 players and tennis legends across generations have also united behind a powerful public open letter elevating maternal health as a global priority. Women Change the Game is a campaign from the WTA Foundation and its Global Women's Health Fund to mobilize life-saving resources for millions of moms around the world. Marion Bartoli has signed the letter. She is, of course, the 2013 Wimbledon champion and a mom, and is here joining us from France. Marion, bonjour.
10: Bonjour, Robin. Merci de m'accueillir. Thanks so much for having me.
9: Well, it's our pleasure. And it's an important subject because this isn't just about reminding people to give their mother a card. What is the global health? Yeah. What is the health fund? What does it do?
10: So we wanted to really take action in terms of the maternity and all the issues women are going through during their pregnancy, and move really from awareness to actually action. And therefore, we need to set up a fund in order to have to collect the money, to be realistic, into achieving our goals, which is helping more and more women around the world, and especially in countries that are really struggling in terms of income, so low-income to mid-income countries, when women are just having huge issues during their pregnancy to be able to give life to a healthy child. And to have a healthy start in life for us is everything. We obviously have been very fortunate throughout our childhood to be raised by parents who gave us access to so many things, including tennis. That's why it was really important for us to come across all together as one generation, even though it come across as multiple generations, but to sign this letter as one and to help

0: 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BlueRidgeMusicCenter.org. 75 degrees, Sunshine Triangle 72 in Greensboro, 76 in Fayetteville.
1: This is The World. I'm Marco Werman. The French capital is grappling with a child abuse crisis. Employees in more than 100 public elementary and nursery schools across Paris have been accused of harming students in their care. The story is important. We also know the subject matter in our story can be tough. Just putting that out there before we begin. The World's Jerry Haddon brings us this report on how abuse got so out of hand in Paris schools and why fixing it is not easy.
2: At a nursery school downtown, lunch monitors resort to this to get the kids to quiet down. A man and woman move among the tables, screaming at small children to shut their mouths, threatening to withhold food. The scene was filmed weeks ago by an undercover reporter at the French investigative news program Cache Investigation. As you can hear, the monitors' voices are aggressive, violent. They sound almost like prison guards. But the only criminals here are the grown-ups, says Paris prosecutor Laure Becot. And this isn't the worst of it. Becot shocked Paris and all of France 2 weeks ago when she publicly revealed the scope of the alleged emotional, physical, and sexual abuse in the city's public schools.
3: On enquête alors en nombre d'animateurs, il y en a plusieurs par école, mais tous les arrondissements.
2: There are several staff members at each school under investigation, she said, in every school district in Paris. We are looking at 84 preschools, 20 elementary schools, and about 10 daycare centers. That number has since grown. Becot told French radio that the city's child abuse division has been overwhelmed. Many of the accusations are sexual in nature. One unidentified man, the father of a girl allegedly molested in a Paris preschool when she was just 3 years old, has spoken to French television.

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1: 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It's a whole lot less muggy than it was yesterday. Cooler with temperatures in the 70s across the Piedmont and Sand Hills, all the way back into the upper 40s overnight. We could actually be close to a record low. That is going to change in a hurry, though. We'll be back into the 80s tomorrow. Lots of sunshine. Upper 80s Thursday and low to mid 90s on Friday and right on through the upcoming weekend.
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4: And I'm Mary Louise Kelly. Let's talk now about a new book about a specific country. The book describes that country as being heavily influenced by, and I quote, a movement that harbored dreams of social justice, equality, independence, and political freedom. Can you guess the country? It's Iran, or at least Iran at the time of the 1979 revolution. The path from 79, with the toppling of a monarch, through the decades that followed, decades of oppression and economic turmoil, to this current moment, is mapped out in the book Stolen Revolution, Betrayal and Hope in Modern Iran. Co-author and journalist Yegina Torbati is here to talk about it. Welcome.
5: Thank you so much for having me.
4: So I was so eager to read this book because it feels like we've got Iran in the headlines every day right now. But missing from the coverage is often the voices of ordinary Iranians, which you have six of them in this book, six Iranians. Tell me how you picked them. How did you arrive at this particular group?
5: My co-author and I really wanted to be able to tell the story of Iran through a diverse set of sources and through the experiences of both ordinary people and then also people who had at one point or another held great power and influence inside the country, mm-hmm. and really sort of show what had happened since the 1979 revolution through their eyes. Mm-hmm. So in this book, there's a story of a cleric who is a devoted follower of the founder of the revolution, who rises to great power and then is ousted. And we sort of see through his eyes both the promise of the revolution and why he believed in it, mm-hmm. and also kind of what happened to that promise over time.
4: Yeah.
5: You know, there's a poet activist who was part of the reform movement and then the green movement. There's a businessman who I think gives us a window really into the corruption and the pressure on the private sector in Iran in the modern era. And then there's Gen Z, you know, women who really had a completely different experience of the revolution of the Islamic Republic that resulted and never really had that faith in it that some of our earlier characters had.
4: To raise a practical point, it is risky for people to speak their minds in modern Iran. How did you get these stories? How did you get people to talk?
5: A few of the characters are now outside the country, and mm-hmm. so it was much safer for them to be able to speak. I do think that, you know, we had the luxury of time. We worked on this book for over 5 years, and we were able to sort of convince people over time, gain their trust. But I also think, of course, the sources they showed a great deal of bravery in speaking with us. There were times where we asked people, are you sure you want to go on the record? Are you sure you want to have your name out there? And they were very comfortable with

0: that they wanted people to know kind of what had happened to them and what actions they had taken over the course of their lives.
1: Yeah. I'm thinking about a point you make in the book. Our understanding outside Iran of Iran, its people, its stories, the country, has been so fractured because it has been so hard to hear voices like this. What do you think the consequences of that are? What are you hoping this book might be able to do to change that?
0: I think one of the consequences is that we hear a lot from the government's perspective. And I think that's been magnified over the last few months when the internet has been shut down in Iran. You know, it would have been very difficult for us to report this book under these conditions because we relied on people having internet connections and being able to speak with us for sometimes hours at a time.
1: Interesting. So you couldn't have maybe gotten all of these voices now.
0: Not at this moment, right? And I think what we wanted to do was talk to supporters of the government and also opponents, really a wide range, but just have a more nuanced understanding of kind of their experience of what it's like to live in Iran, what it's like to kind of contend with this system. And we don't really paint any of our sources for sure as a villain or as all good. We think that, you know, people have to make choices
1: people
0: to survive
1: are complicated, whether and they're to contend. Iranian or American or anything else. And
0: exactly.
1: What you're saying resonates, you know, in a very different country here, speaking of the United States. But the idea that it often is voices on the extremes of our political spectrum that are the ones that get amplified. And It's harder to hear from the relatively quiet people who are somewhere in the middle trying to figure it out. I saw a story you wrote recently about a sense of hopelessness in Iran. Tell me how you went about reporting that and what people told you.
0: So I've done, you know, obviously I can get in touch with people in limited fashion, but, you know, it's a complicated issue. I will say that, you know, last year during the 12-day war and after and at the beginning of this round of conflict, I did hear from a lot of sources that they were happy that this was happening or that they were at least hopeful for it, that, you know, in their view, they have tried a lot of different things. They tried electing moderates and reformists in the 90s. And as you kind of see in the book, that effort is stymied. And for a certain subset of Iranians, they feel like they've tried everything. Nothing has worked. The regime, the government, like, refuses to make significant changes. And therefore, maybe a military attack is the only way to dislodge.
1: External pressure is the only way that we're going to
0: exactly.
1: get anything changed.
0: And I think, you know, for some of the, I'd say many to most of the people that I've spoken with who had that view, they've been quite disappointed by what this war has brought them. There's no signal to them that this regime is changing. And so I think people just feel like, well, nothing has worked. And what do we do from here?
1: You, in that same story, though, write about a rock concert in Tehran that has just sold out and about, you know, hipsters, young hipsters in Tehran who are still hanging out at cafes and having fun. It's fascinating to read. Joy continues. Hope does continue even amidst a wider sense of hopelessness.
0: Life goes on. You know, I think even people in war zones figure out ways to have those moments of joy because you sort of have to keep going.
1: To bring it back to the six people that you center in your book, you write that they have diverging visions for Iran's future, from the total overthrow of the Islamic Republic to its reform from within to the return of the monarchy. I read that and I thought, how fascinating, how surprising is it that given how dramatic the events of this spring have been, including the killing of the supreme leader, it's resulted in none of the above. None of those things have happened.
0: Yeah. I think most of the Iranians I speak with are quite disappointed with kind of where the country is at this point. And it's like all these dramatic things happen and we've ended up with a supreme leader who's also named Khamenei and, you know, very much the same system, perhaps even kind of more hardened and willing to kind of exact revenge from those that it sees as its internal enemies. Mm. These authoritarian systems are very powerful. It's not 1979 anymore. They have tools at their disposal that the Shah didn't have, including surveillance and technology. And the opposition movements inside have been quite repressed. Outside, it's been difficult to kind of form a united front. I think at this moment, a lot of the people I speak with are quite despondent.
1: Yeghna Torbati, thank you.
0: Thank you so much for having me.
1: She is Iran correspondent for The New York Times and co-author of the new book, Stolen Revolution. You can hear our full conversation on our national security podcast, Sources and Methods, wherever you get your podcasts.
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4: 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I'm Catherine Braun. I'll have a state news update for you in just a moment. Then, as the second week of the French Open unfolds, tennis Hall of Famer Lindsay Davenport will share her takeaways from tennis's second Grand Slam and Serena Williams' comeback announcement. We'll have that story for you coming up in about 10 minutes. 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
5: Live from Washington, NPR News, I'm Duane Brown. Lawmakers are back in D.C. this week as the new Homeland Security Secretary, Mark Wayne Mullen, clashed with Democrats in the Senate. He was there to answer questions today about the agency's budget and how the Trump administration is carrying out immigration enforcement. Here's Secretary Mullen speaking with Senator Chris Murphy about following federal court orders.
6: Will you not implement court orders?
7: If we didn't think activity? That, if we didn't think courts were politicized, then I would probably be able to answer that. But we see courts over and over again that use their bench for their political opinion, not just the rule of law. So you and we can see that because we see how many times there are
6: overturns. I didn't say court orders you obey based upon whether you believe that
7: what I said
6: to be political.
7: Don't put words in my mouth.
6: What are you saying then?
7: What I'm saying is we'll enforce the law and we're never going to break the Constitution.
5: Elsewhere in the news, the U.S. Supreme Court is considering another case that could further weaken the Federal Voting Rights Act. NPR's Hansi Luong reports this case is about who can enforce the landmark law's protections for folks with disabilities and language problems.
8: It's been more than a month since the Supreme Court's conservative supermajority put new limits on the Voting Rights Act's provisions against racial discrimination and redistricting. Now the court is scheduled to discuss on June 18th whether to take up a case about a different part of the Voting Rights Act. What's known as Section 208 generally allows voters who need help because of a disability or inability to read or write to get help from a person of their choice. But Republican state officials in Arkansas argue that voters and advocacy groups do not have the right to sue to enforce those protections, and only the U.S. Attorney General does. That novel legal argument could weaken Section 208 and other sections of the Voting Rights Act, which have been mainly enforced through lawsuits by voters and private groups. Hansi Luong, NPR News, Washington.
5: This is NPR.
4: And this is WUNC News. I'm Catherine Brond. Durham County's district attorney is warning the city council that the city's proposed budget could have negative impacts on her office. In a letter to the city council, Satana DeBerry wrote the budget will, quote, dismantle almost three decades of cooperation with the city of Durham. The budget proposes a cut of more than $300,000 in funding to the NC Administrative Office of the Courts. DeBerry says that money pays for two assistant district attorneys, and that cutting these positions could mean higher caseloads for current prosecutors, which in turn means cases could take longer to resolve. Additionally, the ADAs are essential to the Durham Expansion and Restoration Clinic, another proposed funding cut that works to restore driver's licenses and clear records for Durham residents. City Manager Beau Ferguson says the budget requires difficult choices, largely due to revenue drops.
9: No City of Durham administration in recent memory and no City of Durham City Council has ever built a budget under these circumstances.
4: The city council is expected to vote on the proposed budget on June 15th. Well, counties across North Carolina will distribute free gun locks to people this week as part of the fourth annual NC Safe Week of Action. The goal is to promote safe firearm storage. Events are planned in Cumberland, Durham, and Forsyth counties. The International Black Theater Festival in Winston-Salem has announced this year's lineup. Here's a preview now from WFDD's David Ford.
10: North Carolina Black Repertory Company producing artistic director Jackie Alexander called this year's lineup of plays the best ever. It features performances by Hamilton star and Winston-Salem native J.J. Jeter and legendary Broadway actress Felicia Rashad. Black Rep will premiere Holy Ground, the feature-length documentary on the festival's legacy. Spreading the Gospel will be festival co-chairs Peter Peros and Angela Robinson, best known for their starring roles on the TV series The Haves and the Have-Nots. Robinson says she's honored to take on this new role.
11: I really want all of us to understand that what you all and now us are doing is a holy act. The theater changes lives. And so when you say holy ground, really understand that the work we're doing is work that is vital.
10: This year's International Black Theater Festival runs from July 27th to August 1st at theaters across the Twin City. I'm David Ford.
4: And this is WUNC News.
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2: 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I'm Scott Detrow in Washington.
13: And I'm Elsa Chang in Culver City, California. Secretary of State Marco Rubio says that the Trump administration has taken back control of the Western Hemisphere. Those were his words in congressional testimony today. He touted the January operation to remove Nicolas Maduro from Venezuela. That operation, of course, ousted a key ally of Cuba's communist government, which has long been a focus of Rubio, going back to his days as a senator from Florida. NPR's Michelle Kellerman reports.
14: When they debated each other on CNN in the 2016 presidential race, Marco Rubio and Donald Trump did not see eye to eye on Cuba. Trump was talking about what kind of deal he could make, but Rubio got the applause.
15: On the issue of a good deal, I know what the good deal is. I'll tell you what the good deal now is already codified. Here's a good deal. Cuba has free elections. Cuba stops putting people in jail for speaking out.
14: When he said it was codified, Rubio was referring to the Helms-Burton Act, which states that the U.S. embargo on Cuba can only be lifted once there are credible steps toward democracy. It's kind of gospel among some Miami Cubans, says Christopher Sabatini of Chatham House, a London-based think tank.
16: Their model of change was an Eastern European-style collapse of communist regimes.
14: But a collapse in Cuba could spark a new migration crisis at a time when the Trump administration has focused on deporting migrants. In Venezuela, the Trump administration toppled Maduro, but basically left the state intact, opening up business deals for Americans. That kind of arrangement might appeal to President Trump in Cuba, says Sabatini, but it's not what the Helms-Burton law requires or what Rubio has called for.
16: So he's going to have to confront his own constituency and his own conscience, if you will, in a policy that Trump is dictating, in which Trump will want a victory, but it's not the same absolute victory that Marco Rubio and many of his constituents have imagined literally for more than six decades now.
14: Rubio's parents were born in Cuba but left before the revolution. Cuban history professor Lillian Guerra of the University of Florida has a similar background, but unlike Rubio, she spent time on the island.
17: He is very unaware of, what life is like in Cuba. He's never been there. And I think that he needs to be cognizant of that. And I think that, in fact, there is much to be learned about his own history.
14: She remembers watching the PBS program Finding Your Roots, which found that Rubio has some Spanish and Native American ancestry. The program also found that his third great-grandfather owned a tobacco farm in Cuba and slaves.
17: I mean, that was shocking, right, to him. But it wasn't to anybody who's Cuban. on the island.
14: She says Cubans on the island understand the history of exploitation, and she believes the U.S. has to take into account race and class issues as it pushes for change. But Guerra did praise Rubio for a recent message he recorded explaining to Cubans how corruption is to blame for much of the current humanitarian crisis.
18: Raúl Castro fundó una empresa llamada Gaesa.
14: Raúl Castro founded a company 30 years ago called Gaesa, Rubio explained, saying that it's owned and operated by the armed forces and has revenues three times greater than the current government budget. He calls it a state within a state. The U.S. has imposed sanctions on leaders of Gaesa, and the Department of Justice recently indicted Raúl Castro, the 95-year-old former Cuban leader, on unrelated charges. Rubio told the Senate Foreign Relations Committee Cuba needs systemic reforms.
19: I really don't believe this system is capable of reform unless new people take over or a new mindset takes hold.
14: But the administration is talking to Cuban officials, including to Raúl Castro's grandson. Michelle Kellerman, NPR News, the State Department.
2: The French Open has served up a little bit of everything so far. Major upsets, ciao, or maybe adieu to Jannik Sinner. Blockbuster nightcap matchups, the emergence of local crowd favorites, and some major news off the court. The GOAT, Serena Williams, making a comeback announcement. Lindsay Davenport has been all over the French Open's grounds, taking in everything for TNT Sports, and joins us now. Welcome back to the show.
20: Thanks so much for having me.
2: Let's start with the women. Defending champion Coco Gauff got bounced earlier than expected, but there was still a great matchup last night. Tell us what you're seeing so far.
20: Oh, it's been such a wild, crazy, fun tournament. You know, sometimes predictable things can get a little boring. It's been anything but predictable here in Paris. A lot of the players that we thought were going to be factors and be involved in trying to win the title, they all lost early. We lost Gauff. We lost Iga Świątek, a four-time champion. Super fun atmosphere last night. We had Aryna Sabalenka, a four-time Grand Slam champion, play Naomi Osaka, another four-time Grand Slam champion, play. It felt like such a big match, and it was only the round of 16 for those
2: right.
20: two. But Sabalenka's one in the world. She played like it. Kind of sent a message to the remaining players like, hey, man, I have my best level here. So good luck trying to beat me in Paris.
2: On the men's side, when I talked to you before the tournament got underway, you said begins and ends with Sinner. Of course, he's upset early. What happened?
20: That was so one of the crazier things I've ever seen. You know, everyone historically knows that Jannik Sinner has suffered in hot conditions. He was absolutely cruising in his match, 4 points from winning, when all of a sudden he started cramping. His body never recovered, and the shock of the tournament in that first week was Jannik Sinner losing. And without Sinner and out Alcaraz, they had won the last 9 majors combined. All of a sudden, it's been a tournament of opportunity for the men. And you just never know. We've had the emergence of 2 teenagers, 19-year-old Rafael Hodar, who ended up going out today, but a great run to the quarters, and Joao Fonseca. And you're kind of meeting this next generation, I think, a little earlier than we thought we would.
2: I mentioned, not questioning your tennis expertise, but yeah, I mentioned that Sinner prediction that you had talking to us, and of course, the weather intervened. Do you want to do over and tell us who you're expecting in the finals?
20: expecting in the final, I really think that this is Alexander Zverev's tournament to win. I think Matteo Berrettini on the other half of the draw has a good chance of maybe getting through. Aryna Sabalenka on the women's side is a very good bet. Marta Kostyuk, a young Ukrainian player, she's spoken openly about how motivated she is to win here. She's been really fun to watch here. But my picks for the final weekend are Sabalenka and Zverev now.
2: Okay. I mentioned some big non-French Open news, but pretty exciting. Serena Williams coming back. You stared across the net at Serena Williams more than a dozen times over the course of your career. Like, what is it about her style of play that you think still translates in her 40s?
20: It played so many players, and nobody had that kind of intensity that Serena just naturally brought to the court. You could see the athleticism. You knew she was fast. She served great. She had all this power, but it was also how she competed. And, you know, you get a sense when you play players, like, okay, this is their weakness. If I can maybe squeeze a little here, or, you know, apply a little bit of pressure there. just never kind of found that spot with Serena.
2: Lindsay Davenport, I have to ask, you're so great with the analysis, but when you see the Serena news, do you think like, could I get
20: I know, wait, I have four kids. She's got two kids. I'm not sure anyone else could do what she's doing.
2: That is tennis Hall of Famer Lindsay Davenport joining us from the French Open. Thanks so much for talking to us again.
20: Thank you.
4: Oh, come on, Lindsay, get back into the game. This is All Things Considered. It's about 5:15 on this Tuesday afternoon. I'm Catherine Brand. The Army is trying to determine the future of dozens of museums on its bases. More than 20 installations, including Fort Bragg, have museums, which are often small, little known, and difficult for visitors to access because they're inside secured areas. But historians say they contain a wealth of important artifacts. From Colorado Springs, Carson Frame has this report for WUNC's American Homefront Project.
0: In the shadow of the Rockies, there's a low building tucked beside the Fort Carson Visitor Center, partly hidden behind a line of old tanks. It looks more like a garage than a museum. But inside are battlefield relics and more than a century of Army history. The museum tells the story of the 4th Infantry Division, from World War I to Utah Beach, Vietnam, Iraq, and Afghanistan. One exhibit shows the division's role in the operation that captured Saddam Hussein.
21: We have on display the styrofoam plug that concealed Saddam Hussein's spider hole. The soldiers removed the plug and were about to clear it with a grenade when Saddam Hussein came up and surrendered.
0: Daniel Roberts is the museum's acting curator. With just a few years of museum experience, he's also the docent, technician, and marketing department.
21: There have been a few folks that they're like, I didn't know there was a museum here. It's like, yeah, I'm trying to change that.
0: Some military-based museums date back more than 100 years. Not to be confused with the bigger, more tourist-friendly attractions that nonprofit groups operate in some military cities, these official on-base museums are run by the service branches themselves. And the deputy director of Army Museums, Stefan Rohal, says they play an important role for soldiers, who sometimes tour them as part of their training.
22: Soldiers now are experiencing things that soldiers in World War I may have experienced, right, but on a different level. And making those connections, I think, is important.
0: He says they can inspire future soldiers, too.
22: Kids come through a museum, and it could be what makes them say, hey, I want to serve my country.
0: But connecting people to that history isn't always easy. Many Army museums sit behind security gates on military bases.
22: I think that's a big roadblock for people. It's probably a little intimidating to, you know, come to a base and have to get a pass, and not everybody's used to that, right?
0: Over the last few years, Army museum leaders have grown concerned that the system has become too large to sustain, with low attendance at some locations and broader budget and staffing constraints. Last summer, the military news website Task and Purpose obtained internal Army documents that outlined a plan to close or consolidate more than a dozen of the Army's 41 museums. The idea triggered backlash from Congress and local communities, and the Army paused the plan. But museum officials say the underlying problems are still there. Charles Bowery is the executive director of the U.S. Army Center of Military History, which oversees the museum system.
23: If I have money at a given location that's going to fund a rifle range or soldier barracks or family housing, those things will always out-prioritize a museum, and we understand that.
0: Many museums operate in aging buildings with expensive maintenance needs. Others have exhibits that are decades old, and staffing has declined across the system. Army museum leaders say the system also grew in a fragmented way over decades, with individual museums building large collections tied to their local units.
23: There was definitely a different cultural mindset. You determined your value or your effectiveness as a museum by the size of your collection. We can't do that anymore. That's not tenable.
0: Now, Bowery says officials are taking a broader look at the museum system as they decide what it should look like. For Daniel Roberts, the acting curator at the Fort Carson Museum, the Army's consolidation push became personal last year when his museum appeared on an early list of possible closures.
21: I had been here only a year, so it was a bit of a gut punch. But at the end of the day, it's the Army, and the Army does what it wants to do.
0: Army museum officials say they're developing new consolidation plans and hope to send them to Army leaders for approval this summer. This is Carson Frame reporting.

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1: The race to control the Senate heats up with Texas Republicans choosing a candidate who has been impeached. Plus, the Pope warned us about the dangers of AI, and we will answer a listener's question. He is frustrated with President Trump's anti-weaponization fund. I'm David Greene. Hope you will join Mo Lathy, Sarah Isger, and me for the next Left, Right, and Center.
2: 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I'm Catherine Brandt. Just ahead, a program focused on HIV prevention, specifically for adolescent girls and young women, ended following funding cuts by the Trump administration. What some of the women who benefited from the program have to say about that coming up.
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1: On the next Due South, the massive federal cuts brought on by DOGE a year ago upended agencies, families, and initiatives. We get an update on some of the chaos a year later. 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

It is almost 10 minutes to 7. I'm Catherine Braun. Happy to have you with us on this Tuesday evening. Coming up next, fresh air ahead for you at 7 o'clock. 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
1: 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I'm Russ Henry. 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
2: Voters in six states are weighing in on primary elections, and all eyes are on California and Iowa. Democratic voters in Iowa are choosing their candidate for a key Senate race. And in California, they pick the two candidates who will compete to replace Gavin Newsom as governor. What the outcome means for the months before the midterms. That's on the next Morning Edition from NPR News.
3: 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Thank you for listening to WUNC News. I'm Russ Henry. 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
4: This is Due South on WUNC News. I'm Jeff Tiberi. Atlantic hurricane season is underway, runs through November, and ahead we get a forecast of what to expect and what to fear most.
5: Size doesn't matter. Speed of storms matter for North Carolina.